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I'm Andy Beanstock. 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

88.1 WYPR, opening up our jazz this evening with Miles Davis from the 1958 recording of the album Milestones. That's called Miles. Miles Davis on trumpet, Cannonball Adderley on alto sax, John Coltrane on tenor sax, Red Garland piano, Paul Chambers on bass, and Philly Joe Jones on the drums. Tuesday will mark the 100th anniversary of Miles Davis's birth. We're going to play lots of Miles tonight. Not all Miles tonight, but lots of Miles. We'll start with this classic.

On 88.1 WYPR, music for Miles Davis. Tuesday marks the 100th anniversary of Miles's birth. Those are two selections from what many people would say, I would certainly say, is perhaps the greatest record ever made. Miles's Kind of Blue. That's All Blues. And before that, So What? Miles Davis on trumpet, Cannonball Adderley on alto sax, John Coltrane on tenor, Bill Evans piano, Paul Chambers bass, and Jimmy Cobb playing the drums. Our jazz tonight on WIPR is made possible by the members of WIPR and by Wells Discount Liquors, family-owned since 1937. 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Next up, as our jazz continues here on WYPR, more Miles. This recorded live at the Blackhawk in San Francisco in April 1961. Hank Mobley is the tenor here. Miles is on trumpet. We've got Wynton Kelly, piano, Paul Chambers, bass, Jimmy Cobb on drums. This is called Neo. Neo from Miles Davis on WYPR.

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Music from Miles Davis, the second great Miles Davis quintet there, with Wayne Shorter on tenor sax, Herbie Hancock piano, Ron Carter bass, Tony Williams drums, from the album ESP. That is a Wayne Shorter composition called Iris. And before that, from 1961, In Person at the Blackhawk in San Francisco, the night of April 22nd, 1961, Hank Mobley on tenor with Miles on trumpet, Wynton Kelly, Paul Chambers, and Jimmy Cobb, the rhythm section for Neo. Tuesday marks the 100th anniversary of Miles' birth. We're not playing all Miles tonight. Can't live by Miles alone, although you can come close. But lots of Miles ahead tonight, as we're here till midnight with jazz. Our jazz is made possible by Towson University, presenting On the Mark, a podcast about works happening around campus. On the latest episode, Towson University President Dr. Mark Ginsburg explores how educators are creating more inclusive spaces and expanding opportunities for students with disabilities. 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Here's solo guitar now from one of the masters of solo guitar. That'd be Joe Pass.

0: 88.1 WIPR, organist Charlie Erland. Tomorrow would be his 85th birthday if he was still with us, from a 1969 date called Black Talk. That's More Today Than Yesterday. And before that, The Dawning of the Age of Aquarius. A couple of very 60s tunes. Charlie Erland at the B3 with Virgil Jones on trumpet, Houston Person on tenor saxophone, Melvin Sparks guitar, Idris Muhammad drums, Buddy Caldwell on the congas.
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0: On WYPR, music from the first great Miles Davis Quintet. Miles on trumpet, John Coltrane on tenor saxophone, Red Garland piano, Paul Chambers on bass, Philly Joe Jones on the drums. From Relaxin' with the Miles Davis Quintet, that's Frank Lesser's If I Were a Bell. And before that, from Steamin' with the Miles Davis Quintet, another great show tune, Surrey with the Fringe on Top from Oklahoma. Miles Davis on 88.1 WYPR, Tuesday, the 100th anniversary of Miles' birth.
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0: On 88.1 WYPR, music there from pianist Bill Mays, a new album called Soundscape from the Bill Mays Trio. That's a medley of a Julie Stein song called Dance Only With Me and Irving Berlin's Change Partners. Bill Mays at the piano, Dean Johnson on bass, and Ron Vincent playing the drums. The album from the Bill Mays Trio called Soundscape. Before that, guitarist Gene Bertoncini from a 1992 date, Acoustic Romance, Rufus Reed bass, Akita Tana drums, and Johnny Mandel's wonderful song, The Shadow of Your Smile. Andy Beanstalk, spinning jazz for you here on WYPR.
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3: Live from NPR News in New York City, I'm Dwahli Sykautow. The U.S. Secret Service confirms a suspect has been shot and killed after the individual pulled a weapon from his bag and began firing near a White House checkpoint. The agency says a bystander was also struck by gunfire. A peace agreement to end the U.S. and Israel's war in Iran could come soon. President Trump, in a new social media post, said the new peace agreement includes the opening of the Strait of Hormuz. More from NPR's Danielle Kurtzleben.
4: In the post, Trump said he spoke today to officials from Pakistan and a number of Middle Eastern countries about a potential agreement. He claimed that deal has been, quote, largely negotiated, unquote, but that it is subject to agreement by the U.S., Iran, and those other countries. He also said the agreement will involve opening the Strait of Hormuz and that final details will be, quote, announced shortly. However, the administration has multiple times said that the war was nearly over or even entirely over. The war has now been going on for nearly 3 months and led to a spike in oil prices. Amid the lengthening war and high prices, Trump's approval rating in polls has sunk. Danielle Kurtzleben, NPR News.
3: A state of emergency has been declared in Southern California while officials try to cool down a leaking tank of toxic chemicals at an aerospace facility in Orange County. Here's the County Fire Authority Chief Craig Covey.
5: Letting this thing just fail and blow up is unacceptable to us. Our goal is to find something and not allow that happen, not let it damage our community, not let it damage our environment. That's unacceptable.
3: More than 40 to 50,000 people are under evacuation orders within 1 to 3 miles of the tank in Garden Grove. Immigration and Customs Enforcement has revived a contract with a company known for making spyware that can remotely hack into phones. The move last year raised concerns among privacy and civil liberties advocates. But as NPR's Jude Joffe Block reports, the Department of Homeland Security now says ICE has no relationship with the Israeli-founded company.
6: Paragon Solutions makes a spyware tool that can remotely hack into devices without the target clicking a link. ICE's $2 million contract with the company for an unspecified product was first signed in 2024, but the Biden administration swiftly put the contract on hold. The Trump administration revived it last year, but the contract was closed out in January, according to a notice on a procurement website. DHS told NPR in a statement that ICE has no new contract with Paragon Solutions and no relationship with the company or the company that acquired it. DHS declined to clarify whether ICE still has access to Paragon-developed tools, such as through a third party. Jude Joffe Block, NPR News.
3: Russia has hit Ukraine's capital with combined missile and drone strikes, according to both Reuters and Kyiv Independent reporters on the ground. This is NPR News. A new study finds that teens average almost an hour on their phones on school nights, and they use most of that time on social media apps. As NPR's Ritu Chatterjee reports, nighttime screen use is known to disrupt sleep and affect cognitive functioning and mental health.
7: The study included more than 650 teens who downloaded an app on their smartphone, allowing researchers to passively monitor their phone use. Study author Dr. Jason Nagata is a pediatrician at the University of California, San Francisco. He says on average, teens spend more than 50 minutes on their phones between 10 p.m. and 6 a.m. on school nights. And nearly half were on their phone at some point between midnight and 4 a.m.
8: These are important windows when most children should be asleep, and the recommendation is that kids get 10 hours or 8 to 10 hours a night.
7: He says 65% of weeknight screen time was spent on social media apps like TikTok, Instagram, and YouTube. A smaller share was spent on entertainment apps and video games. The results appear in JAMA Pediatrics. Ritu Chatterjee, NPR News.
3: In Serbia, tens of thousands of anti-government protesters rallied in Belgrade's capital, in Belgrade's central square, demanding the removal of President Aleksandar Vučić. The large crowd included university students wearing T-shirts that read, "Students Win." The protest organizers called for an early election and investigations into alleged corruption by government officials. The demonstrations were largely peaceful, but police later used tear gas against some small groups. I'm Dwahli Saikautel, NPR News.
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11: People can ask me about Donald Trump for the rest of my life, and I'll tell you all the great things that I love about this guy. 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
0: Tomorrow morning at 10, right here on 88.1 WYPR. 10:06 right now. I'm Andy Bainstock, spinning jazz for you this Saturday night. Tuesday will be the centennial of the birth of Miles Davis. Here's Miles from a 1953 date for Blue Note Records. Miles is on trumpet. J.J. Johnson's on trombone. Jimmy Heath is the tenor. Gil Coggins, Percy Heath, and Art Blakey, the rhythm section. A few sides, starting with Tempest, Fugit.

0: 88.1 WIPR. Miles Davis, Tuesday, the centenary of his birth, the centennial, 100 years since Miles Davis was born. That recorded in 1953. Miles on trumpet with J.J. Johnson trombone, Jimmy Heath tenor, Gil Coggins piano, Percy Heath bass, Art Blakey on drums. That's called Ray's Idea. Before that, Enigma Culo and Tempus Fugit from Volume 1 on Blue Note. Miles Davis here on WIPR. More Miles coming up, this time recorded in France in just a moment.
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0: And it's tomorrow night at 10 right here on 88.1 WYPR. Recorded at the Paris Jazz Festival at the Salle Pleyel in October of 1964. Here's the second great Miles Davis quintet. Miles on trumpet, Wayne Shorter on tenor sax, Herbie Hancock piano, Ron Carter bass, Tony Williams on drums.

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0: On 88.1 WIPR, Miles Davis, Tuesday marking the centennial of Miles' birth. That from a 1958 session, Love for Sale, featuring Miles on trumpet, Cannonball Adderley on alto saxophone, John Coltrane on tenor saxophone, Bill Evans piano, Paul Chambers on bass. That from the 26th of May in 1958. Miles before that, a 1960 live recording of So What? Miles on trumpet with John Coltrane on tenor, Wynton Kelly at the piano, Paul Chambers on bass, Jimmy Cobb playing the drums, Andy Beanstock playing the jazz for you here on 88.1 WIPR.
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0: That's tomorrow night at 11 o'clock right here on 88.1 WIPR. Here's a duet, a lovely duet. Branford Marsalis on sax, Joey Calderazzo at the piano. Joey wrote this piece. It's called Hope.

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On 88.1 WYPR, lovely old Vernon Duke song called What Is There to Say? Pianist Pete Malinvernay from a 2000 date called Of One Mind. Dennis Irwin bass and Leroy Williams on drums. Before that, a duet, Branford Marsalis on soprano saxophone, Joey Calderazzo at the piano, a Joey Calderazzo tune called Hope. From a lovely album that was called Songs of Mirth and Melancholy, Branford Marsalis and Joey Calderazzo. Andy Beanstack with you here on 88.1 WIPR. Let's wrap up tonight with little music from pianist Ray Bryant.

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1: Coming up on the Arts Hour with me, Nikki Beatty, Canadian-American actor Sandra Oh of Killing Eve fame shares the challenges of preparing for her UK stage debut.
2: The process of being in rehearsal, it's such a sacred space. You really get to try things. That's the time that you are really exercising your instinct and who you are to the utmost. So that's what the play is demanding.
1: We'll hear from Italian filmmaker Damiano Michieletto about his film Primavera, the American avant-garde artist and musician Laurie Anderson on taking on assignments, and Better Call Saul star Bob Odenkirk talks about his move into action movies. Also on the show, we explore the psychology of the photo booth, hear from Nigerian rapper Illbliss, and my conversation

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1: If people are dying in your hospital of overdoses, you should know how many there are.
0: I'm Al Ledson. We bring you the best investigative reporting, true stories with impact, over the airwaves every single week. 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
2: 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We're Community Amplified, Baltimore Public Media, 88.1 WIPR and WIPR HD1 Baltimore, WIPF Frederick, and WIPO Ocean City, Baltimore's NPR news station. Good morning. It's 6 o'clock.
3: This is Climate One. When times feel hard, it's good to remember there are incredible people defending the natural world that sustains us all. Like bat ecologist Ororo Tanchi, who rediscovered a species long thought to be extinct.
4: Our lives are about to change, was what I said, without knowing what it might lead to.
3: When fire threatened to destroy her new find, she built a zero wildfire movement from scratch.
4: From, you know, annual fires happening the entire time, we're down to zero wildfires in 5 years.
3: And over in England, Sarah Finch spent years in court trying to stop fossil fuel development and still didn't give up.
5: Why keep going? It just became bloody-minded. It's like, I'm just going to keep saying this until someone agrees with me.
3: Fighting fire with fiery passion. Our conversation with two Goldman Environmental Prize winners. That's up next on Climate One.
2: Live from NPR News in Washington, I'm Windsor Johnston. President Trump says a possible agreement aimed at ending the war with Iran has largely been negotiated. Speaking from New Delhi, Secretary of State Marco Rubio said the U.S. remains committed to a diplomatic solution despite growing instability in the Persian Gulf.
6: They are holding hostage civilian vessels, including ships that have now been

0: stuck in the Persian Gulf. They've laid mines in an international waterway. And yet, despite all of that, the United States remains committed to finding a peaceful, a diplomatic solution to this crisis. But let's be clear who we're talking about here. We're not talking about some pacifist government over there, or some pacifist regime. We're talking about one of the most vicious regimes on the face of the earth and in modern history. That's what we're dealing with.
1: Rubio reiterated that the goal is for Iran to never have a nuclear weapon. It remains unclear whether Tehran has agreed to key parts of the proposal, including any long-term nuclear restrictions. U.S. military aircraft swooped into Caracas, Venezuela on Saturday, landing at the newly opened U.S. embassy. Forces were seen quickly descending from the helicopters. The show of force in the South American capital was part of a planned emergency training drill more than 4 months since the U.S. removed then-President Nicolas Maduro. NPR's Carrie Kahn reports.
2: Two large Marine Corps Osprey aircraft flew over the recently opened U.S. embassy and landed in its parking lot. Some Venezuelans gathered nearby to watch its readiness exercise, which the Venezuelan government had announced was happening. The U.S. embassy said the drill ensured the military's rapid response capability in Venezuela and around the world. Protesters gathered in another spot in the city holding a Venezuelan flag with writing "No to the Yankee Drill" on it. A big white banner was also seen draped over a highway overpass reading "Yankees Go Home." Carrie Kahn, NPR News, Caracas, Venezuela.
1: Online publishers are on edge about changes to Google search that the company unveiled last week. NPR's Bobby Allen reports generation of fewer links and more answers from artificial intelligence is expected to plummet web traffic.
3: Google says its search box is getting bigger and more interactive with more AI answers. Analysts say the changes will allow Google to make more money from ads, which will also soon be generated by AI. For online publishers, the shakeup may be ruinous. According to data from SimilarWeb, nearly 70% of searches related to the news now do not result in a page visit. That translates to a significant drop in advertising revenue. Google disputes this, saying AI answers can lead to more site engagement, but news publisher data does not back this up. Bobby Allen, NPR News.
1: You're listening to NPR News from Washington. Iran says it's moving its World Cup training base from Arizona to Tijuana, Mexico, ahead of next month's FIFA Men's World Cup. Iranian officials cite security concerns and uncertainty surrounding the ongoing conflict, along with possible visa complications in the United States. The tournament begins June 11th and is being co-hosted by the U.S., Canada, and Mexico. Auto racers and fans are gearing up for today's Indianapolis 500. Quinn Kleinfelter from member station WDET reports several drivers are chasing history, including one still recovering from a high-speed accident.
4: Driver Alexander Rossi qualified in second place, then crashed a day later during practice. But he says surgery on his left hand and right ankle won't keep him away from the race.
5: I will have to be on crutches because it's a weight-bearing injury, but fortunately to drive a race car, you don't have to bear weight.
4: Detroit-based Team Penske wants to add to its record 20 wins at Indy a year after facing criticism over rules violations. And Catherine Legge attempts to become the first woman to drive both Indy's 500 miles and a 600-mile NASCAR race in the same day. For NPR News, I'm Quinn Kleinfelter in Detroit.
1: The family of two-time NASCAR Cup Series champion Kyle Busch is announcing a cause of death. The 41-year-old died Thursday from severe pneumonia that developed into sepsis. I'm Windsor Johnston, NPR News in Washington.
6: 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Other contributors include the estate of Joan B. Kroc, whose bequest serves as an enduring investment in the future of public radio and seeks to help NPR produce programming that meets the highest standards of public service in journalism and cultural expression.
7: I'm Ariana Brocious.
8: I'm Kusha Navadar.
7: And this is Climate One. Every year, the Goldman Environmental Prize recognizes a small group of people who've taken extraordinary action to protect the planet. Winning the award is a big deal, especially in environmental circles.
8: Yeah, it's widely known as the Green Nobel, and we at Climate One are super proud of our ongoing relationship with the Goldman Environmental Foundation. We've had the privilege of talking with a number of past winners, and every single one of them has left us in awe.
7: And this year's slate is no different. Each one is inspiring. And for the first time in the prize's history, all six winners are women.
8: Today, we are talking with two of them. Later in the episode, we'll hear from Sarah Finch, who spent years in English courts using planning law as a defense against the fossil fuel industry.
7: This tireless environmental advocate won a major UK Supreme Court ruling that now bears her name.
8: That's right. It's called the Finch ruling.
7: But first, we'll hear from Iroro Tanchi, a tropical conservationist and bat ecologist who rediscovered a species that hadn't been seen in half a century, and then watched her field site catch fire.
8: She couldn't let that be the end of the species, so she built a community movement that eliminated wildfires in the region entirely. I spoke with both winners in front of a live audience at the Commonwealth Club during San Francisco Climate Week. Iroro Tanchi grew up in Warri, Nigeria, a major hub of the Nigerian oil industry. She recalled what it felt like as a child surrounded by this massively polluting industry.
9: Besides being an oil center, we also had a lot of blackouts. Electricity blackouts. And so most evenings after you're done doing your homework, you would typically then, you know, go outside and play before you go to bed at about 8, 9 p.m. Mm-hmm. And one of the most striking things every evening, with a few exceptions, would be the gas flares. You know, it just lit up the sky. I guess I didn't always notice as a 5-year-old or a 6-year-old, but, you know, my dad would say something like, oh, the refinery is on tonight, or the refinery is off tonight, you know. That was very striking.
10: Because the light was so
9: It was bright. So bright, yeah.
10: Would you read by the light sometimes?
9: I wish, but yeah. That would probably give you eye problems too. So, but yeah, that was a very obvious thing, and there were all the signs, like, you know, there wasn't always vegetation because it was such a concrete jungle. It wasn't a lot of high rises, but it wasn't also very green too, because that is not the interest. It's just, let's get the oil and get out. You know?
10: Yeah. So the oil industry was a core part of the community. It kind
9: absolutely.
10: Of was the
9: yeah. It certainly. Grew around it.
10: Yeah. Yeah. What kinds of environmental destruction did you first witness growing up in that area?
9: I want to say the major one was there was a lot of land feeling because this was very much a swamp forest / brackish mangrove system. Mm. And so even though I'd grown up in this what should be an estuary and mangrove and slightly swamp forest, maybe as you head out of town, I didn't get to see any of that because it was all sand filled in and there was a lot of floods. And in fact, I do remember my dad complaining often to say the reason we have so many floods is because everything's been sand filled and all the natural drainage is gone. And then now you have floods. And the reason I don't have family photos from growing up is because they were all destroyed in a flood.
10: Mm.
9: So it was a very significant part of my experience growing up. Even at the time, I didn't think of it as environmental issues. I just thought, you know, calamity.
10: But, yeah, like yeah. This is, you live with floods.
9: Right.
10: When it's,
9: yeah.
10: How old were you when was it one flood? How old were you when that happened?
9: I do remember being maybe 6 and waking up and there was that much water. You just drop your leg from the bed and it was that much water. I mean, tiny feet, but you know, there was that, that much water
10: yeah.
9: close to your knee. You know, that was, I do remember that very clearly.
10: How did that influence you?
9: In many ways, it got me always thinking about, you know, my dad's commentary about, oh, you know, the government could have done better on this and that. And I guess I never always thought about my direct response or how I felt towards it. But growing up, I know that I also heard a lot about oil spills in the area.
10: Okay.
9: In fact, my grandmother's farm became an oil well. The government has the right of eminent domain, and that kind of quickly went away. That just meant my community was always impacted with oil spills. And so that, in addition to lots of examples all around the area, you just hear about them over and over and over again. It kind of almost becomes way of life to have oil spills. I am sorry, it sounds grim, but it's a life I kind of lived for a while.
10: Yeah, absolutely. I mean, it's understandable. And now you're a tropical conservationist and a bat ecologist. So connect the dots for me. How does a young woman growing up in an oil town get interested in bats and the forest?
9: I like that. the connection is in the person. You kind of grow up recognizing that you love the environment even though you haven't fully lived in it. I love the environment because I also watch a lot of nature documentary. In fact, it was the only form of education my dad would permit at home. So besides going to school, listening to the, 6, 7 p.m. news, the only other thing you could do was either watch something about crafts on TV or nature documentaries. That was it. I grew up with only like 4 films my entire life. Now I can't watch movies twice because I've watched many movies like a billion times. I've watched like just 4 movies, excuse me, like a billion times. So I can't bring myself to watch a movie a second time. But
11: you know, there's another one that you're missing out on.
9: Exactly.
11: Yeah, yeah, like Terminator 2. Oh man, I gotta check that one out.
9: Yes. So he would record these nature documentaries. I love it. Was also set in the U.S. too. In these VCR cassettes, and we'll put them in the player. It will be labeled, dolphins 1, dolphin 2, 3, 4.
10: Oh, wow.
9: Sometimes,
11: and yet you didn't get to dolphins. It was bats.
9: Sometimes it was bears. I remember a lot of these, but I think one of them was really striking was someone, I can't remember his name now, it was quite little, but he was describing the diversity of tropical forests, and he had a big jar of jelly beans, different colors, and he talked about how that kind of represents the sort of species diversities you would find in tropical forests. And that kind of stood with me. And so when I heard about this interesting talk, just right out of college, trying to do a master's degree and having difficulty landing on one program, and this professor told me about a student who was working in West Africa, in Cote d'Ivoire, and they would climb into the forest canopy, watch for the bats, and go to the flowers that bats visit and collect the chemicals, so the flower scent, because he wanted to understand how the chemicals attract bats, I was beyond, thrilled. There were no words to describe how it just sort of lit this light bulb in my head from, oh my gosh, tropical forests are great. I've never really had a lot of experience with them. But also, you can do stuff with them. You can go into the canopy, and it's bats. If bats can get you into the canopy, I want to do that.
11: I love it. What did people think about you going to the forest at night to go look at bats?
9: Well, that's also an interesting question, because my dad, even though he was a land surveyor, and he would talk about, going in the marshes and going in the mangroves, he would never let me come with him, because I was like, oh, please take me with you.
10: Oh, yeah.
9: And they were like, no, you look too frail to go out in the bushes and stuff. So whenever I told him, look, I got a grant to study bats in forests, instant shock. What? Okay, you want to study bats, which, how did that come about? You also want to be in forests? Are you capable of being in the forest? So during my PhDs, when I would spend 4, 6 months in the forest, he would just be in awe, absolute just... wow. He calls me and he's like, I can't believe you're doing this. That is so amazing. I never saw this in your future. I'm like, yeah, thank you. But you should have seen from all the times I would ask to be taken out.
11: You're the one that showed me the videos. Right.
9: So that's kind of how it came about.
10: Yeah. Let's jump ahead a little bit then to where the incidence happens. You discovered the only known population of the short-tailed round-leaf bat in Nigeria. It's a species that was thought to be absent for 45 years. When I first learned this, I was like, we need to get a picture of the bat. So can we just get a picture of this bat up on the screen?
9: Because,
10: right? I think it's so cute. It's smaller than I expected. You can see a person's fingernail right there. I love the ears, how they're big ears, nice little stubby little wings, nice fur,
9: the nose is so beautiful.
10: Round nose. It's a very cute bat.
9: It
10: and
9: is.
10: You gave us this picture, right? So thank you for providing us this picture. I want to know about the moment when you found the bat. What did it feel like to rediscover an animal that we thought was extinct?
9: You know, when you're trapping bats in the forest, you're walking through the night mostly, and you really go to your net or your trap. You just go in, there is a bag at the bottom. You stick your hand in, try to gently take your bat out, put it in the bag. And for this night, we were sort of too close to a bat roost, I think. So we had a flood of bats. Mm. So we had lots of bats in lots of bags. And we were like taking them out. Oh, this is recognizable. We know what it is. Quick measurement, done. You know, like we're just sending the bats off. And then you take this one out of the bag and you go, your ears are too big for all the bats we've sent away. Mm. What are you? You know, I was so curious. I was just like, okay, I had a list before I showed up in the field during that season, and I could tell this was nothing like I had on my list. I didn't expect it. I didn't know what it was.
10: It was the ears?
9: Because the ears were huge. They were almost twice the length of the typical size for that group, for that family. And so I thought, well, this is going to be fun. Let's try to figure it out. I was leafing through the field guide, and there was an obvious answer, you know. There are two species that look like that in Africa. One of them is very far from where I was. The other one's right next door in Cameroon. It was obvious. And I thought, okay, well, what's the deets? So I started flipping through again and sort of realized, well, all of the references, it was the last record was like from 1973 or so.
10: Oh, yeah.
9: And I was just like, oh, okay. So this was like a 30-second realization of, oh my God. Listen, I got to tell you this.
10: Yeah.
9: As bat scientists, because we want to hear bats when we record the echolocation, this is a digression, but it's important. Listen
10: to me. I'm here with you. Go. Yeah.
9: Because we want to hear bats because their frequency is really high, the only way to hear them as a human is to slow down the rate of the call. So you kind of do what we call heterodyne combustion. And I'm sorry to use a jargon, but it basically means you're slowing down the frequency. So a bat that would typically sound will start to sound something like. You really slow it down so you can hear it. My brain went into heterodyne conversion. That's kind of the best way to describe it.
11: Right.
9: You know, within I kind of went, oh my. And on top of that, if you're a rich student, which most students aren't, you might go to the field with another student or someone who is science aware and you can explain to them what you've just seen.
10: Mm-hmm.
9: But I was by myself with local assistants who knew very little about bats, at least in the formal sense. And they'd be saying, you know, you got to come back next year, you're going to come back, you know, in 2 years, you're going to keep working here. We love working with you. And I kept saying, well, I don't know, I got money, you know. And so when I made that realization, I was like, how do I explain to them what I've just found out? So I was like, our lives are about to change, was what I said.
10: Wow.
9: Yeah. Without knowing what, you know, it might lead to, I just thought, you know, I got to get out of here. I got to tell people what I've just seen. And that's exactly the moment.
10: What a story. But it doesn't end there, because then just days after that discovery, a wildfire tore through the forest, right?
9: Yes.
10: What was that moment like for you?
9: Oh, okay. Let me tell you.
10: I'm here.
9: Again, PhD student, wide-eyed, just really excited to be in this beautiful part of Nigeria, mountains, forests, everything I've ever dreamed of, because, you know, Warri is a flatland in the marshes, devoid of trees, blah, blah. The exact opposite. And I'm here, finally found a project site, and I finally made that discovery, and just truly buoyed by it, and, you know, really happy about all of this happening, and that fire broke. So the instant thought was, we've got to save ourselves because our camp was fully covered in smoke. Okay, we were racing down the mountainsides, one of the steepest mountains in the area, racing down the mountainsides with heavy bags, and my husband had something on his head, he had something on his back and in front, you know. A couple of us did something similar too. The first thought that came to my mind was, my God, because we turned around and there was this conflagration. It felt like everything within view was covered in fire.
10: Yeah.
9: And I thought, well, we haven't even gone out to tell anybody about these pieces we just found. How do you even break that news? I don't have any experience with this. I've never worked at a conservation organization. I didn't know how you would tell someone, great discovery, but the habitat's gone. Because that's what I saw from the forest, just looking at this vast land just under fire. And so it was some kind of desperate moment of just, I think I sort of, it kind of became an out-of-body experience. I couldn't really be in my body to feel how bad I was feeling in the moment. It was really bad. And so I went through that, and then I called my PhD advisor and said, also, my PhD site's toast. I no longer have a PhD. I don't know what to do. And so all of this sort of was coming together at the same time until we spoke to community people. I think that's where we started getting hope.
10: And I want to ask you about that. What was the community's reaction when you started talking about a zero wildfire campaign?
9: The first two community members said, oh, no one's going to listen to you. We've been trying to fight wildfires for so long. We're like, oh, it's okay. It's okay. Let's at least have a group meeting. Let's not just talk to one person. And when we sat down to have that conversation, people had ideas. But this lady just basically stood up and said, you know, she's Nigerian. She said, my daughter, because she's an older lady. That's how you typically address a very young person who knows nothing, by the way. she said, my daughter, let me tell you. We have been trying to fight wildfires. This is not new. And in fact, we have a very cultural way of making sure we don't get wildfires. Mm. And all of these solutions are great. But the biggest thing, without any science, she said the biggest thing was, in her lifetime, rain patterns have changed, and what they could predict no longer aligned with reality.
10: I see.
9: Without knowing what climate change was, sometimes it doesn't really matter. You know, she was speaking the language she could use in describing the situation,
10: right.
9: And we kind of became translators. So when we said zero wildfire, we were kind of almost preaching to the choir, but because we were partners, we weren't preaching to the choir per se. They took it and they ran with it.
12: Coming up, how working with communities enables a fire prevention program to scale.
9: The beautiful thing about scale up is you get a program that works, and then you find someone who can do it with you.
12: That's ahead when Climate One continues.
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16: 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Then it might even clear up a bit today. 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
17: This is Climate One. I'm Kusha Navidar. Let's get back to my conversation with 2026 Goldman Prize winner Ororo Tanchi. So in North America, particularly in the American West, we've been learning a lot about how certain low-intensity wildfires are actually good for ecosystems. Small, controlled fires prevent a buildup of fuel that can lead to catastrophic firestorms. These forests have evolved alongside fire, and some seeds actually need the heat to germinate. In fact, indigenous people have been using fire for thousands of years as a means of maintaining the landscape. I asked Ororo Tanshi to explain how wildfire risk differs in the tropical forests of equatorial Africa.
9: With fire-adapted systems, as you have in the American West, you do need those indigenous systems that, you know, maintain low-intensity wildfires that take out a vast amount of the fuel that would otherwise become a high-intensity wildfire. In our case, this is an equatorial forest, okay? Mostly moist forest. It doesn't dry out as much as you would have here. In fact, none of the fires progress really fast. You're quite slow moving. Mm-hmm. So this is not a fire adapted system by any measure. And I mean, if you're in the forest understorage, it's just teeming with life. I can't even imagine fires being a regular occurrence here. So the relationship between fires in the American West and Africa, they end at that point where you say fire adapted versus non-fire adapted. Equatorial forest versus, you know, subtropical or temperate systems. And so while wildfires, low intensity here are good, and we typically say that's fighting fire with fire. Mm-hmm. In our case, you just don't want them at all. It has to be down to zero. Want fire is enough to cause damage.
10: And the moistness that we're talking about, the I don't know if it's humidity or just like the humidity that's in the air. So let's cut to how the fire situation has changed in the years that you've been working with the Afi Mountain.
9: That's my favorite part. Yeah. You know, annual fires happening the entire time, and especially the one in 2016 became a really big fire. And in fact, we could go back to the 2000s when NASA really started collecting data for fires around the world, or at least archiving that data. And you look through and you see there are annual fires. Okay, that's one thing. Also, it's growing in intensity and frequency. And in our case, what we then quickly came to realize was you got to do something, because if you're increasing in frequency and you've got just a 10-hectare area, it's only a matter of time. Mm-hmm. You know, maybe only a couple more fires and there will be nothing standing. And so that's why we immediately sprang to action.
10: And tell me about how the fire situation has changed. Like, put a point on that.
9: Yes. Okay. Thank you.
10: Yeah.
9: What that then meant is between that time, 2016 and 2022, we did a lot of campaigning with the communities. We did a lot of sort of going out and trying to make sure people aren't using fires at the wrong time of day. But in 2022, that's when we really launched the whole system. It had everything, the legal backing, the fire responders, the early warning system, everything. And from that time till today, and in fact, I just announced last night that we closed out the fire season, we're down to zero wildfires in 5 years. Zero wildfires.
10: And last night you mentioned something else that I thought was exciting news, which was a new initiative, which is the Tropical Fire Alliance. And there are some ambitious targets that I wanted to read here that I was taking notes from. Here are some of the targets: saving 5 billion hectares of forest from wildfire and preventing 20 million tons of carbon pollution from wildfire every year. So how easy will it be to scale up what you've accomplished in the Afi Mountain and then apply it worldwide?
9: See, the beautiful thing about scale up is you get a program that works, and then you find someone who can do it with you. This is why we called it Tropical Fire Alliance. It will become an alliance of people around the world who are taking this simple predict, prevent, and respond approach that we've developed.
10: Predict, prevent, respond.
9: Yeah. And in many ways, I say that and I realize that just like how we weren't necessarily bringing a solution to local people, we were talking with local people about their solution and just helping to facilitate, helping to coordinate. It's going to be very much the same. It will just be partners on the ground coordinating. We expect that the partners that we would work with recognize that local people really do have the solution. They may just not be able to translate it all to, you know, climate change or data and stuff like that. We would just support these local partners with data, with access to funds, access to connections, and we would just really be helping to replicate with the help of people. It won't be us on the ground because, you know, I just know Nigeria. I don't know that many places, I promise. But yeah.
10: You do know bats.
9: I do.
10: And I want to end this part with a question about that, because you've said yourself that everybody knows you for your conservation work now, but your first love, and I can't emphasize this enough, was bats.
9: Yes.
10: So what can bats teach us about being human?
9: A lot. A lot. So bats provide a lot of ecosystem services. Mm-hmm. And as humans, we sadly always look to the environment from a utilitarian perspective. So that's the question I get asked all the time. What can bats do for me? Why are you studying bats? You know, this is something I get asked on the ground a lot. But it's okay, because bats got us all. Okay, they are already providing a lot of ecosystem services, pollination, seed dispersal, maintaining systems, and preventing insect pests. Population busts, they teach us that we can look to nature for our sustenance, but we do also need to protect nature. Mm. On the human side of health, I want to say bats are really helping us in many ways. So bats are an inspiration for lots of medical achievements and medical discoveries. And in more recent times, understanding how we can live longer. I can have a whole podcast about that, but not for today.
10: I would be really excited to hear it. But for now, I really appreciate your story. Ororo Tanchi, thanks so much for your work and for coming here and sharing it with us.
9: I appreciate it. Thank you.
18: Now let's go from the Afi Mountain Wildlife Sanctuary in Nigeria to Surrey, just outside London, where our next guest scored a major win against greenhouse gas polluters in the UK's highest court.
19: Sarah Finch led a tireless campaign against drilling near her home, persevering through years of escalating court battles until she secured a Supreme Court ruling in June of 2024 that finally forced the drilling to shut down.
18: The Finch ruling, named after Sarah Finch, states that authorities must consider the impact fossil fuels will have on the global climate before granting permission to extract them. This ruling has already had ripple effects far beyond shutting down a single local well.
19: I had the pleasure of talking with Sarah Finch in front of a live audience at the Commonwealth Club during San Francisco Climate Week. So, you started as a local resident objecting to an oil well near your home in Surrey. At what point did you realize that this wasn't just a case that could protect your neighborhood, but it was a case that could change national climate law?
20: Not until after we launched the case, but the case came after a good 7 years of objecting to that site and fighting it. Mm. So we had been objecting to successive applications for drilling wells, testing flows, etc. The well had received two previous permissions. And so it was only when in 2019 it finally got permission for full production for 20 years and four new wells that we knew all our efforts had failed, and we turned to the courts as a last resort. And when we were looking for legal reasons why this decision shouldn't have happened, we sort of hit on a number of objections, but one of them was that they hadn't looked at the climate impact of burning the fuel before they gave the decision. As part of a planning application for fossil fuel production, the authority has to do an environmental impact assessment, and the wording of the law is that it has to look at all the likely significant direct and indirect effects of that development on the environment, including the climate. And we thought the effects of burning the fuel must be, if not a direct effect, at least an indirect effect of getting it out of the ground, because the only purpose of doing that is so that it could be taken off, refined and burned. So we argued, among other things, that was a reason why it should have been permitted. Mm. And we got permission to take that sort of case further. And then we realized that it wasn't a one-off mistake by Surrey County Council. It was actually the norm. Right across the country, fossil fuel developments were being permitted with no assessment of their climate impact. And that included, you know, a huge new coal mine that it would have been the first new deep coal mine in the UK for 30 years, giant oil and gas fields in the North Sea, many times bigger than the sort of small onshore site we're objecting to. So it was after we'd launched the case, really, that we realised that we'd actually hit on a national scale problem and not just a local one. All the time we were making the case that you cannot keep approving these developments without looking at the actual climate impacts. And by this time, we'd had the Paris Agreement, the UK had a net zero target, Surrey County Council had declared a climate emergency. There was no doubt at all that we're in a climate emergency. The scientists are absolutely unequivocal that there is no room for any new fossil fuels to be produced if we were to keep within these Paris targets. And there's more than enough oil, gas and coal in currently operating fields. So it was just sort of a crazy situation that they were being approved. And yeah, we just kept on making this very simple argument. It seemed obvious to us. And I use the analogy when you're talking about why do you have to look at these emissions from burning the fuel? It's like, well, if you look at a cigarette, when does it harm your health? It's when you smoke it. You know, it's not when it's produced and put in a packet.
10: Right.
20: The oil companies were arguing, we don't have to look at the emissions from use because our job is done when the oil leaves our gate. But it's like, no, and a chocolate cake, when does that affect your diet? It's when you eat it. Oil and gas. Greenhouse gas emissions are released at every stage, including from the production, but like 90% of the impact is when they're burned.
10: But these arguments were being made all along the way. Hmm. What was different about when you made the argument at the moment that it worked?
20: Well, I think a number of things. I think it was the type of judges that we had. This whole thing was about planning law, the planning law of environmental impact assessment. And the first judge that looked at it was a planning judge. And planning policy in the UK, you know, it's written down in numerous documents, and the planning judge is used to applying the law as it's written and looking at the sort of examples that had happened before that and just saw it as a planning issue. And then when we went to the Court of Appeal, we lost again, but the planning judge said, no, you couldn't expect the planning authority to look at the full climate impact because how could they? It's impossible. Mm. But the Court of Appeal didn't say that. They said, yeah, you reasonably could expect the authority to do that. It's feasible. It's at the discretion of the authority whether they choose to do that, which that's not good law. That means one authority can make one decision and another decision on completely the same situation. So when we went up to the Supreme Court, it seemed we were talking about simple language and basic principles. It's like what the Supreme Court really defined was what is an effect of something else. Mm. It became a matter of just simple words. But I think things that had changed as well with time, you know, for nearly 5 years had gone by. Mm. We'd been making these arguments for 5 years. They'd been thoroughly rehearsed in the media. More and more parties had got involved in our case. So what started out as me versus Surrey County Council, other bodies attached themselves as interested parties or interveners. So the government and the oil companies joined in on the council side. And then later, West Cumbria Mining Limited, which is a coal mining company based in Australia that wanted to dig a coal mine in the north of England. You know, why did they get involved in a case about an oil site in the south of England? It just showed it was a national issue. And then on my side, we had Friends of the Earth and Greenpeace, two national environmental organisations. And then the Office for Environmental Protection, which is a government body, also joined in. So it was a very packed courtroom of national level bodies. And I think, sort of the arguments had been so well rehearsed by then that the Supreme Court judges probably had a better understanding of what they were dealing with, but also more sort of a conviction that we were right and a kind of determination. It's like, we're going to carry on saying this. Like, there were numerous stages at which we talked about, okay, should we drop out? We've lost at every stage so far, why keep going, you know? But it just became bloody minded. It's like, I'm just going to keep saying this until someone agrees with me, you know?
0: Mm.
19: Coming up, Sarah Finch reminds us that big change comes from working together.
20: Not everybody is going to get the wins that they deserve every time, but by organizing together, communities can change things.
19: That's up next when Climate One returns.
0: Yale researchers find concentrated animal feeding operations are associated with more prevalence of local cancers.
21: They basically said if there's more CAFOs, there's more cancer. So it's a data point and kind of this broader body of evidence that's growing that shows that these CAFOs are putting out pollutants that could plausibly cause cancer.
0: I'm Steve Kerwood. Confine livestock and cancer risk next time on Living on Earth from PRX.
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24: This is Climate One. I'm Arianna Brocious. Let's get back to Kusha's conversation with Goldman Prize winner Sarah Finch, a tireless environmental advocate who won a major Supreme Court ruling in the UK, a ruling that now bears her name. The Finch ruling requires authorities to consider the impact fossil fuels will have on the global climate before granting permission to extract them. Kusha spoke with Finch along with Aroro Tanchi, another Goldman winner, at the Commonwealth Club in San Francisco.
11: You're not a lawyer. You're not a scientist.
20: No.
11: What's given you the confidence or the gumption to go after big oil?
20: Having good lawyers.
11: Okay.
20: I didn't do this on my own. I fronted the case on behalf of the Wheeled Action Group, which was a network of fantastic campaigners I was part of, who had come together to fight oil developments across the Wheeled region, which is a whole area of Southeast England. So I was just the person who volunteered to put my name to the case, but there was lots of other people involved, and we all gave each other confidence to keep going. Mm. And then the lawyers we had, we really trusted. And that was something I learned through this experience. I think, if anything, I had a slightly negative idea about lawyers. I thought they were just people who, like, made a lot of money from arguing cases. But the ones that we had were absolute climate campaigners who, they're activists in the courtroom. So I didn't need to be a legal expert. I just needed to be willing to keep going with it and to raise the money to pay the lawyers.
11: I was wondering, what's it like to have a ruling named after you?
20: It's really cool. I love it. It's like nearly every day I read something in the press or an email about the Finch ruling. And so it's cool. But the downside of it is, again, that it does cement this idea that it was me that did it on my own. And it really should be called the Wheeled Action Group ruling. But it's cool. And we have lovely headlines. I'm always being invited to events called Is There Life After Finch? Or, that kind of bizarre thing. So, yes, I'm very, very, very proud of it.
11: I'm really happy you brought that up about the focus on the individual, because this is something that I think about with every Goldman year, actually. And I want to get your perspective on it, because we tend to make heroes out of individuals. And in a way, the Goldman Environmental Prize feeds into that. But even though the ruling is named after you, you weren't alone. What do you think of holding up individuals as heroes?
20: Yeah, I feel uncomfortable about that a little. And I think all of us six Goldman Prize winners this year all discussed it. And I think all of us would acknowledge that we couldn't have done it on our own. And it was a collective endeavor. And I think it's also true that sometimes you need leaders and leaders emerge. And I know that's the case with some of my fellows. And I don't know necessarily that it is with me. I don't think I have that, stand up of leadership quality. But I think I can see why the Goldman Foundation acknowledges individuals as leaders. But I think it's possibly time for a rethink about acknowledging movements, because I think change happens due to movements more than individuals.
11: It's interesting. What have you learned about working with
10: communities to build a coalition, to build that movement?
20: Well, I've learned that it takes time and it's not easy. And when we started out fighting oil and gas applications in the Weald in the 2010s, it was quite a divisive issue because there were people in the communities who were quite happy to have oil and gas, and they underestimated possibly the environmental impacts it would have, and they thought it would be quite harmless and create jobs and wealth. And then there were people, there were very much people that were ideologically opposed to it, or there were people that were concerned about particular aspects of it. So it wasn't that there was united opposition, and it took a lot of talking to people, bringing people together, acknowledging people's individual issues to create a sort of unified front. But then also I think we underestimated how much people did care about the climate. There were many issues that concerned people about these developments. So things like the tanker traffic, you know, huge big oil tankers on little rural roads was a big thing. The 24-hour light at night, noise, local air pollution, etc. People were very worried about that. Also earthquakes. So at Horse Hill, the site I was fighting, there was a swarm of earthquakes in 2018 when they started some of the drilling, and that was very frightening. These earthquakes were felt for like 10 miles. I shouldn't talk about it in San Francisco, I know. They were smaller. You know, people's garden furniture fell over and ornaments fell off their shelves. But some people had more severe damage to their homes. It's frightening. So lots of people were frightened about that. And we at first thought we wanted to bring the case about the earthquakes because then we'd have the backing of lots of people. And we underestimated the extent to which people were concerned about the climate too. Mm. And initially I was kind of a bit diffident about going and talking to local residents about climate change. But actually when I did that, everyone was like, we know the climate is changing. We know we don't need new oil and gas. And there was more support than we anticipated.
10: Aurora, I want to bring you into this part too, because I think this is really interesting, just like building movements. You worked with local communities around the Afi Mountain Wildlife Sanctuary and burning, and in 2019, zero wildfires were reported during the dry season, as we were talking about. How did you get communities to change their behavior?
1: I would like to start by saying communities have the solutions. They just need all the resources that you require to sort of pull this sort of movement together. And that's exactly what we did, is we only just came in with the inputs. We were like, what do you think the problem is? And they say it. We're like, oh, that sounds like what we're thinking. What do you think the solution is? And they're like, X, Y, Z. And we're like, we had no idea, you know? So what we've come to learn is that if you give communities the right support, the right movement, the right resources, things sort of go from there. You kind of grow, you know, in the ability to address the issue, the ability to make progress. And that's what we've learned. And I have to just quickly add this. In many ways, I've now come to see our work as we're just mere translators. Mm-hmm. We're just trying to understand from a community perspective, what are the interests? How can we best bring them together?
10: Yeah. The key thing that I hear you saying there, it wasn't about getting communities to change behavior. It was listening. It was equipping. It was finding surprises, like you were saying, Sarah, in the connections between them. Is that fair?
1: No, that's correct. And when you say equipping, be it providing the data to make the decision about the right time to burn, or providing some of the local equipment, like the backpacks that people would fill with water and that had high pressure pumps to go put out the fires. At any point in that process, you're really just supporting. Mm-hmm. And that's sort of the language that we've come to speak with communities, is we're supporting, and they see it as, we've wanted to do this whole time. We just need to adapt, you know, some of the interests and behaviors to these new realities. And that's just what we start to call behavior change in this system. Mm. But in their case, they really just wanted to do it the whole time. they just needed to adapt to the new realities.
10: So let's apply this more broadly to climate action. I want to ask both of you this. What does your experience with communities teach us about climate action more broadly? And Sarah, if I could start with you, what do you think?
20: I think that communities rise up against a common, an obvious problem. And I think so the arrival of a company that wants to frack in their backyard is an obvious problem, and that'll unite a community. Or the desire to no longer have fires that destroy their farms is an obvious problem. I think with climate, it's taken us a long time to be able to present it as an urgent problem. And there's so much culture war stuff and, you know, bad actors downplaying the dangers or denying that climate change exists altogether, that it's very hard. I mean, I only know about the UK, but I know there's so much misinformation that people who are not stupid or ill-intentioned still will believe we don't need to deal with a climate crisis. And the whole question of whether we should produce oil and gas from the UK North Sea has just become totally a culture war issue. Mm. So we need to do a huge job of work of building people's confidence in climate science. And I mean, I don't want to overstate the problem, because I know opinion polls always show that the majority of people do understand it, but yeah, it's not easy to have conversations in communities sometimes about right. these things.
10: There's factors pushing up against it.
20: Yeah. And all the issues of, you know, the transition for workers in the oil industry, so they're really important. And we can't just say, okay, no more oil, we're moving to a different energy system, without making sure that the people that are going to be affected by that in terms of losing their jobs, or whole communities that are going to lose their income, etc., they have to be considered and planned for. We just transition is a sort of easy thing to say, but it needs to be properly implemented.
10: The last question that I want to ask you both is, what would you say to somebody who feels powerless about the climate and what they can do, especially those who think that one person can't make a difference? Sarah, let's start with you.
20: Yeah, well, I think my story shows that not one person, one group of ordinary people organizing together in their community can make a difference. And they're not everybody is going to get the wins that they deserve every time, but by organizing together, communities can change things. And I also think there are many reasons to be hopeless and despairing, and the antidote to that is taking action. And I think doing something, I mean, I have terrible climate anxiety, but when I think, well, I've done what I can and I'm still doing what I can, that makes you feel better and does give hope. So I think even wherever you are and whatever is in your power to do in your home, your workplace, your community, whatever, doing it, not putting it off, doing it, and then even better, joining together with other people and doing stuff makes you feel more positive, because there's no doubt the climate is changing. There's going to be all kinds of terrible impacts, but everything we can do to save any fraction of a ton of carbon from going into the atmosphere will make it that much less worse. Mm-hmm. So I think we can have hope. It's worth doing whatever you can, because you will make the future less worse than it would otherwise have been.
10: Hope through action.
20: Yeah.
1: And just to quickly add to that, hope through community, that obviously then leads to action. And in our case, you can see with the fire program, with people on the ground. But there's a story I would like to quickly see, especially for the audience here today. The first time we showed up in San Francisco, my husband and I, to speak to the Wildlife Conservation Network. It's a network of partners from around the world doing conservation work, and partners who like to contribute and support in many different ways. One of the people I spoke to, her name is Margaret, she basically said, look, what you guys are doing just gives me hope. And I thought, well, okay, you know, I hear that every now and then. And she said, no, I tell you this, the two friends I brought to this meeting, they were crying through most of the presentations, and said that the next day they told her, this is the most I have slept in many, many years, just knowing that there are people around the world doing stuff. So mm-hmm. when you find those communities that allow you to access, even if you can't be on the ground, to access information and knowledge and opportunity to support action, it does bring hope. And for us, at least through our work in Nigeria, without, say, an organization like WCN, the Goldman Foundation, and lots of the other programs that have supported us, and the institutions too, because remember, we were doing this while being PhD students. Mm. Our mentors, who sometimes weren't always pleased with the delays in papers here or there, but recognizing that it is critical work, all of that also builds hope for those of us, climate campaigners on the ground, environmental defenders on the ground, because you know you are not alone. Mm. It's that community.
10: Community, action.
11: Aurora Tanchi is a tropical conservationist and bat ecologist. Sarah Finch is an environmental campaigner. Both are

0: 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On the latest episode, Towson University President Dr. Mark Ginsburg explores how educators are creating more inclusive spaces and expanding opportunities for students with disabilities. 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
1: Storms, more intense storms. That's kind of one of the biggest known impacts we've seen so far. But I had no idea that it also corresponded to increased frequency of lightning. Does it mean lightning strikes or just lightning activity? Do you know?
2: Lightning strikes. And here's where that's interesting. It's not just like a cool weather fact, because as I also learned, lightning strikes account for the most ignition events of wildfires in North America. So not the most acreage that's burned because of wildfires, but by the incidence of wildfires that happen. So... Mm-hmm. You know, as the world gets warmer, this ignition system for forests that are already drier and more combustible becomes more potent. There's more ignitions happening. So it's a bad feedback loop. And I know climate, one more thing, is normally all sunshine and rainbows, but now it's a little bit of water and lightning.
1: It's a reminder of how important the climate crisis is, and the fact that we really do need to address it. So I think that's a fine place to leave the show. And that is our show. Thank you for listening. If you want to see what our team is reading or thinking about, sign up for our newsletter at climateone.org.
2: Climate One is a production of the Commonwealth Club. Our team includes Brad Marshland, Jenny Park, Austin Cologne, Megan Basilia, Ariana Brocious, and Rachel Lacey. Our theme music is by George Young. I'm Kushan Avidar.
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0: 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We're Community Amplified, Baltimore Public Media, 88.1 WYPR and WYPR HD1 Baltimore, WYPF Frederick, and WYPO Ocean City, Baltimore's NPR news station. 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
7: From PRX, this is Living on Earth. I'm Steve Kerber.
8: And I'm Ainsley O'Neill. Community concerns about cancer and concentrated animal feeding operations.
9: You can talk to your blue in the face about the fact that ammonia is coming from these pig farms or that nitrates are in the water. Those terms are, you know, they're largely meaningless to most people. But when you talk about cancer, it affects everybody. So I think that's what's getting people out of their house and into these town halls.
7: Also, the importance of indigenous expertise in science.
10: Without indigenous knowledge and collaborations, there is only so far one can go. And this has been history. It's just that it's never been acknowledged as co-authors, you know, co-authors of discoveries, of explorations. We've just simply shifted that dynamic. We're now, instead of being bystanders, they're co-authors of everything.
7: We'll have those stories and more this week on Living on Earth. Stick around.
11: Live from NPR News in Washington, I'm Windsor Johnston. The Secret Service says they shot and killed a man who opened fire near the White House on Saturday night. NPR's Marie Andrusovich reports the shooting prompted a temporary lockdown around the complex as officers responded to the threat.
12: The Secret Service says a little after 6 p.m. local time, an individual took a gun from his bag and began shooting. Officers returned fire, hitting the shooter, who was transported to a local hospital where he died. A bystander was also struck by gunfire. The FBI and the D.C. Police Department are assisting in the investigation. President Trump was in the White House at the time of the shooting. The Secret Service says the president was not impacted and no officers were injured. On social media, Trump described the suspect as having, quote, a violent history and possible obsession with our country's most cherished structure. Marie Andrusovich, NPR News, Washington.
11: President Trump took to social media to

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0: 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Hope you're having a great Sunday. It's 8 o'clock.

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1: 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Coming up next on WYPR, we have another hour of Weekend Edition. 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
4: From NPR News in Washington, D.C., this is Weekend Edition. I'm Aisha Roscoe. Good morning. The Ebola outbreak is spreading rapidly in the Democratic Republic of Congo. What you need to know about this disease.
5: It doesn't transmit by the airborne route. It's not nearly as contagious as COVID-19 or measles.
4: And it will probably cost more to keep cool this summer. We take a look at what's behind the spike in electricity prices and how people are coping. Plus, the Cannes Film Festival wrapped up this weekend, but critics are saying this year was a bit of a dud. Find out why. It's Sunday, May 24th. News is next.
6: Live from NPR News in Washington, I'm Windsor Johnston. The Secret Service says a shooting near the White House last night has left the alleged gunman dead and a bystander wounded. It's the third time in a month that shots were fired near President Trump, who was at the White House last night. NPR's Amy Held reports.
7: Selena Wang with ABC News posted a video of herself reporting, then ducking for cover.
8: Help! Help!
7: At the edge of the White House grounds, a man pulled a weapon from his bag and began firing, the Secret Service says. They fired back, killing him. A bystander was struck, it's not known by whom. A terrifying scene for tourists. Daniel Achar was visiting from Boston.
9: We don't have to agree with everybody, but we should never show violence. It's not the way to handle a situation.
7: It's been a month since the White House Correspondents' Dinner was interrupted by gunfire. A man now charged with trying to assassinate Trump. A couple weeks later, another man was involved in a shootout with Secret Service about a mile from the White House. Amy Held, NPR News.
6: President Trump says a possible agreement aimed at ending the war with Iran has largely been negotiated. Speaking from New Delhi, Secretary of State Marco Rubio said the U.S. remains committed to a diplomatic solution despite growing instability in the Persian Gulf.
10: They've laid mines in an international waterway. And yet, despite all of that, the United States remains committed to finding a peaceful, a diplomatic solution to this crisis. But let's be clear who we're talking about here. We're not talking about some pacifist government over there or some pacifist regime. We're talking about one of the most vicious regimes on the face of the earth and in modern history. That's what we're dealing with.
6: There's been no official comment from Iran on the agreement. Israel is concerned about the emerging deal between the U.S. and Iran. President Trump briefed Prime Minister Benjamin Netanyahu this weekend about the negotiations. NPR's Daniel Estrin has more from Jerusalem.
11: Israel thinks the emerging agreement is bad, according to Israeli officials not authorized to speak publicly. The officials told NPR and other media outlets that the U.S. is aiming to reach an economic deal to reopen the Strait of Hormuz and enter into

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2: From the Center for Investigative Reporting and PRX, this is Reveal. I'm Al Ledson. People are supposed to call 911 when they're in crisis, but not all the calls are getting through.
3: I called 911, and I was on hold for 8 minutes.
4: I'm like, you call 911, I'll call 911. Where are the people who are supposed to pick up?
5: Okay, this is ridiculous.
2: Meanwhile, 911 dispatchers are working mandatory overtime to answer all the calls coming in and still falling behind.
6: People burn out and people leave, which causes greater vacancy, which means the people that are left have higher rates of trauma and PTSD.
2: Today on Reveal, the broken promise of 911. But first, this news.
7: Live from NPR News in Washington, I'm Nora Rahm. Secretary of State Marco Rubio has said it's possible that in coming hours, there'll be, quote, good news on a deal with Iran to end the latest Mideast war. As NPR's Dia Hadid reports from the Indian capital, it comes after President Trump earlier said a deal was near.
8: The Secretary of State spoke to media with his Indian counterpart, S.J. Shankar.
9: I do think perhaps there is the possibility that over the next few hours, the world will get some good news.
8: Rubio said good news would be in regards to the Strait of Hormuz, a key global route for oil and gas. It's been blocked since the war began, pushing up fuel and food prices. Rubio says the good news would also likely involve
9: a process that can ultimately leave us where the president wants us to be, and that is a world that no longer has to be in fear or worry about an Iranian nuclear weapon.
8: Still, statements by both sides suggest they remain far apart on what Iran will do with its enriched uranium. Dia Hadid, NPR News, New Delhi.
7: President Trump says an agreement with Iran has been largely negotiated, but details are still being worked out. He says it would reopen the Strait of Hormuz, which has been effectively closed since the U.S. and Israel launched the war in February. The president did not mention Iran's nuclear program, which he has cited as the main reason he launched the war. There was a shooting near the White House last night. The Secret Service says the shooter died later at a hospital. This is the second time in less than a month there has been gunfire in the vicinity of the president. NPR's Mara Liasson reports.
10: According to the Secret Service, a man was shot and killed by agents after he fired shots at police officers near the Eisenhower Executive Office Building, which is next door to the White House compound. The officers returned fire, and a bystander was struck in the exchange. The suspect had been charged previously in 2025 when he tried to enter the White House compound, reportedly telling officers he was Jesus Christ and wanted to get arrested. No White House staff or Secret Service agents were injured in Saturday's shooting, and President Trump, who was in the White House, was not affected. Mara Liasson, NPR News.
7: An evacuation order remains in effect in Garden Grove, California, as workers try to keep a damaged chemical tank from leaking or exploding. Tens of thousands of people are affected. Ju Pio is one of them. She said her family couldn't find a hotel room, so sought shelter at a high school in La Palma.
11: We are the last family allowed to come in at that point. It was like a 10:30 or 11 o'clock in the morning, so we were so lucky.
7: The tank began overheating Thursday. Firefighters are trying to cool off the chemical inside. Russia launched an intense missile and drone attack on Ukraine early today, damaging or destroying buildings in the center of the capital, Kyiv. Officials say at least two people were killed. This is NPR News in Washington. A suicide bomber exploded a vehicle near railroad tracks in southwestern Pakistan today while a passenger train was passing by. Officials say at least 23 people were killed. About 70 others were wounded, some critically. A separatist militant group has claimed responsibility, saying it was targeting a train carrying security personnel. The Vatican says that Pope Leo's first official teaching letter, called an encyclical, will be released this week. NPR's Jason DeRose reports it will discuss what it means to be human in the era of artificial

0: intelligence.
1: The encyclical's title is Magnificent Humanity. The Vatican says when it's presented, Pope Leo will be joined by the co-founder of the tech company Anthropic, Christopher Ola. Anthropic is currently suing the Trump administration for legal retaliation. Earlier this year, the administration ordered federal departments and agencies to stop using Anthropic's artificial intelligence program because the company refused to allow the U.S. military unrestricted use of its AI technology. The new encyclical comes on the 135th anniversary of another important Vatican document, Rerum Novarum, about human dignity in the industrial age. Jason DeRose, NPR News.
0: It's almost time for the Indianapolis 500, the auto race billed as the largest single-day spectator sporting event. Driver Alexander Rossi says he will compete, despite having had an accident during practice the day after he qualified for second place. He says he'll be on crutches, but fortunately, he says, to drive a race car, you don't have to bear weight. I'm Nora Rahm, NPR News in Washington.
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3: From the Center for Investigative Reporting and PRX, this is Reveal. I'm Al Letson. A few years ago, reporter Byard Duncan was out for a run in his neighborhood in Oakland, California, when he noticed smoke coming from the side of the road.
4: I think I could immediately smell, like a smoky smell. I round a corner and all of a sudden I see this giant plume of smoke.
3: It's an enormous brush fire going up the edge of the highway embankment. And it's growing, getting closer to homes and a gas station.
4: And the flames were shooting way up into the air, probably 30 or 40 feet up into the air. And the fire was spreading really, really fast. And you know when you see something like that and first responders aren't there yet, you're catching it not too long into when it started. And so because it was that big, I was pretty freaked out.
3: So Byard does what a lot of people would do. He calls 911.
4: And I get what I recall being sort of like an automated recording that essentially says, nobody can pick up the phone right now, so please hold.
3: Every second on hold feels like a minute.
4: Like most people, I had called 911 probably a handful of times for different emergencies here and there, but never in my life had I ever basically gotten the response of like, sorry, you can't get through, you gotta wait. And I thought that was wild.
3: Eventually, Byard gets through. The dispatcher tells him multiple people have called about the fire and help is on the way.
4: I think we think of 911 culturally as a promise to the public. You know, if you call in your moment of need, somebody's going to pick up and they're going to pick up quickly and they're going to send help as quickly as they can. And so to call this number and get a hold message essentially was flabbergasting to me. I didn't even know this sort of thing could happen. And so I felt a combination of panic and outrage, I guess.
3: That experience got Byard thinking. How widespread is this? Are a lot of people calling 911 and ending up on hold? The national standard is 15 seconds. 90% of emergency calls are supposed to be answered in that time. There's no federal agency that oversees the thousands of dispatch centers across the country, but that 15-second answer time has widely been adopted, and the city of Oakland has fallen short for years. Today, in partnership with Type Investigations, we're looking at the country's 911 system, the people behind the phones, and why 911 is often less reliable than we'd like to think. Byard starts in his own backyard.
4: In the months since I started reporting, I'd heard a lot of stories about people getting stuck on hold with 911. It's been kind of like finding hay in a haystack. I wanted to know, could the issue really be as common as it seems here? So, as a sort of non-scientific test, I decided to go out around where I live, in the Laurel District.
5: I am on my front porch, about to head up the street to this nearby business district in my neighborhood. It seems like every single person has their own experience being put on hold for 911. I'm just going to walk around my neighborhood and just ask local business owners what their experience is, if they have one. So here goes.
6: First, I stop into the pharmacy, where I meet an employee named Seven Lindsay. She tells me she called 911 when the store was being robbed last year.
7: In the midst of them stealing, they also were assaulting one of my workers. I probably was on hold for 2 to 3 minutes before I actually spoke to someone that day.
6: Then I head a few doors down to the martial arts studio.
8: They didn't have a gun or anything, but they did have a crowbar and a knife, and I ended up punching one of the guys out.
6: This is Gus Lisama. He's an instructor here. And he tells me about the time he was attacked by two guys on his way to work.
8: It was a couple blocks away from my house. You know, it's kind of like a bad area. Put them both together. Jack on hook, right roundhouse, cross across, left roundhouse. Multitasking. A car pulled up right next to me, and a couple guys came out, and I didn't really think about it until they tried to grab my bag. As soon as I got away from them, they took off. I automatically called 911, was put on hold, and it took about 20 minutes before they finally contacted me.
6: Next, to the bakery, where I meet the owner, Charles Farrier.
9: I called 911 to try to explain to them that my car was missing, and they had me on hold for like at least 20 minutes. And I was like, okay, this is ridiculous.
6: After my walk around the neighborhood, it felt like a crisis was coming into focus. But I still wanted a clearer picture. So I posted on the Oakland subreddit with the headline, "Long Wait Time with 911 Here in Oakland." Over a couple days, the post got dozens of comments. Some people wrote about long wait times for police to get to them. But to be clear, what I'm looking into is a few steps before that. Call answer times, the first step, when you're waiting on hold for a dispatcher to just pick up the phone. More than 30 of the comments on my Reddit post were stories like that, of being put on hold in some pretty alarming situations. One commenter claimed they couldn't get through for 15 minutes after they saw someone throw a Molotov cocktail at a children's center. Another said they were left waiting on hold when they saw someone in a wheelchair weaving in and out of highway traffic. I wasn't able to verify all of these stories with public records, but I did reach out to a bunch of the commenters, and that led me to one home near Oakland's west side.
10: Hello. Hey, how are you?
11: How are you?
10: Good. Thanks for making some time to chat with me here. Yeah.
6: Caitlin Ditta saw my post on Reddit and responded with her own experience. She's in her mid-30s, and she's lived in Oakland for the past decade.
11: I'm a therapist in a high school. I work for a nonprofit doing mental health therapy with teens. I really like it.
6: Caitlin's 911 call happened back in 2023, just a few weeks after she'd had her first baby. She had a pretty serious hemorrhage right after the birth, and the heavy blood loss required immediate attention.
11: But in that moment, I felt taken care of and like I was in good hands and it was okay.
6: She was treated at the hospital, and she was able to go home a few days later. But the doctors warned her it could happen again. And if it did, she needed to get to the hospital immediately.
11: Having the baby kind of like overshadowed all of the stress in that moment. It was just kind of like an interesting thing that happened during my birth that happens to a lot of people. And we came home from the hospital. Everything was feeling really normal.
6: A couple weeks later, on the 4th of July, Caitlin is just getting home from a barbecue with her family.
11: I was sitting on the couch right there, and suddenly I just felt like a rush of something coming out of me. I just remember thinking, like, please don't be blood, please don't be blood. Like, I was just hoping it was something else.
6: It wasn't. She runs to the bathroom and yells for her husband.
11: I'm like, you call 911, I'll call 911. And we're both calling. And I remember at one point having, like, both phones in my hand. No one was picking up. So I think I kept, like, hanging up and calling back, hoping I would get through to someone. I was like, where are the people who are supposed to pick up? Like, where are they?
6: Postpartum hemorrhages like Caitlin's can be fatal. It's critical to act fast. Eventually, her husband gets through.
11: Felt like every second counted because there was blood pouring out of me.
6: Firefighters get there first. They stay with Caitlin and her husband until an ambulance arrives to take them to the hospital. Meanwhile, 911 operators start calling Caitlin's phone back.
12: You've reached Caitlin Ditta. I can't take your call right now.
6: When she doesn't answer, they leave a message.
13: Hi, this is 911. Someone called and hung up. If you have an emergency, call back at 777.
6: Caitlin was ultimately taken into emergency surgery and had to stay in the hospital for a few days. She ended up okay. But today, when she thinks about what happened to her, she can't help but wonder about other situations where seconds on hold could have way bigger consequences.
11: What if someone has a heart attack? I don't know. I just think of, I'm sure there are stories of people who were in a life or death situation and those seconds could have saved their life. Like, I think about it all the time.
6: She's right to think about it that way. Getting CPR quickly can double or even triple someone's chances of surviving after cardiac arrest. There have been stories like Caitlin's unfolding in Oakland for years. The city has been one of the slowest in California, consistently reporting long 911 hold times. For 11 out of the past 12 years, it's fallen short of the 15-second national standard.
11: It just illuminates like a glaring difference in where you live, the care that you will get or response you will get from 911, which sucks because I like where I live.
6: A lot of Oaklanders accept that this is just the reality of our city. Yet every few years, something happens that makes the problem impossible to ignore.
14: Oakland emergency number 19.
15: Hi, 6th and Jefferson, a police officer just got stabbed by a homeless person.
6: In 2019, police officer Danny Chore was leaving work when he saw someone in the Oakland PD parking lot. When he approached her, she attacked him with a knife, stabbing him several times.
16: The profusely bleeding officer used his cell phone to call 911, and his repeated calls failed to connect.
6: Both Officer Chore and another bystander called 911 and couldn't get through. Ultimately, Officer Chore was taken to the hospital, where he got life-saving care. But his experience was highlighted in one of several recent grand jury reports and audits, all looking at the problems with Oakland's 911 system. In 2023, things got so bad that California threatened to withhold state funding from the city's dispatch center. And year after year, these reports point to the same issues. There are simply not enough dispatchers to field calls fast enough. And the hiring process for new dispatchers has been too slow. Nearly a full third of Oakland 911 callers in 2024 waited more than a minute for an answer.
17: I have people coming up to me, they're like, oh, wait, you're a city council member, right? Oh, my gosh, can you do something about the 911 system? And this might be at a party at 10 o'clock on a Friday night. And these are the kinds of things that everyday residents want to communicate to their elected leaders.
6: That's my Oakland city council member, Janani Ramachandran. She represents District 4, a few miles east of downtown. Like many Oaklanders, she has her own personal experience with waiting on hold during an emergency.
17: I called 911 kind of in the first few months of my term in 23 to report an accident that had occurred right in front of where I was driving, and I was on hold for 8 minutes.
6: That's like listening to the entirety of Led Zeppelin's Stairway to Heaven from start to finish. Anyway, after taking office in 2023, Ramachandran began hearing from people in her district that they were applying for dispatcher jobs and not getting a response.
17: Oakland residents, incredibly qualified people that I knew, were applying to these jobs and not even not getting through, not getting a response, which is why my first year on council, this was something I took on and did a deeper dive than any other issue.
6: Ramachandran got the records, and what she found shocked her. The city had ignored a year's worth of applicants.
17: Between April 2022 and April 2023, there were 1,000 applications sent in for this job of 911 dispatcher. Zero of those 1,000 applicants were ever contacted. For a whole year, and you could apply on our website to the 911 dispatcher job, but that went into a black hole, and no one from the HR department that's supposed to process those applications ever did their job. And I'm told that it was a human error.
6: That same year, about half of 911 callers in Oakland had to wait longer than 15 seconds, sometimes much longer. Oakland's HR department eventually admitted to the error and made internal changes so it wouldn't happen again. The city has since streamlined its recruitment and hiring process to make sure every open job gets filled. I reached out to Oakland Police and Human Resources about all of this. They didn't respond to my questions. To be honest, before I started reporting on this, I hadn't really thought about what an overwhelmed dispatch center looks like. So I paid a visit to Oakland's 911 center.
18: Okay, nice to meet you.
11: I'm Gina. I'm manager.
6: The center is in a low-slung concrete building out by the airport. There, I meet Gina Chang, the communications manager. She's responsible for the center's day-to-day operations, its procedures, budget, and more. She guides me through a maze of cubicles where dispatchers around us speak into headsets and toggle between big video screens.
11: In the complaint unit where the 911 calls come in, this is where the triaging happens. This is where the interviews, the pertinent questions are asked.
6: Gina's from Oakland and has worked in dispatch for more than 15 years. She's been here for all of the center's recent ups and downs. And she's the perfect person to explain what's going on the other side of the phone. When we sit together in the conference room, I start out with some questions about Ramachandran's key issues, staffing and hiring.
18: Are you able to fill all the positions that are open, or are there vacancies?
11: We still have vacancies. We have the support from the city to do continuous hiring, so the job is posted until all vacancies are filled.
6: So hiring is picking up. Great. But how is this affecting answer times?
18: Do you have a sense of where the answer times are now, or where they were in 2025 compared with previous years?
11: In 2024, we concluded a year at 53% of all 911 calls answered within 15 seconds.
6: Remember, the national standard is 90% of all calls answered in 15 seconds. So 53% isn't even close. Last year, they got up to 72% of calls, which is a big improvement. And new data show it's holding steady into this year. But that's still pretty far from the standard.
18: Now, as part of this reporting, I have spoken to a number of Oakland residents who have faced like delayed answer times when it comes to calling 911. And they're in situations that are obviously like emergency situations. So I'm wondering, what advice do you have for people knowing that maybe an Oakland resident's call might not get picked up immediately?
11: If you call 911, don't hang up. Don't hang up and keep calling back. That'll actually extend your wait period because you go in the hang up queue and then you get a call back, and that's a, you know, manual process by a dispatcher. If you stayed on the phone, you'll be the next person to be answered.
6: On my way out of the dispatch center, I notice large projector screens. One of them has a running digital timer on it.
11: So those are our projectors. And then we have a call answering pending screen right here. You see that there's 911 call pending. Usually, due to staffing, they may hold a little longer, but we try to get them under the 15 seconds.
18: Mm-hmm. And is this one, how long is this one pending for?
11: That's a minute and 19 seconds. Right now, it's also at relief time, which is the odd hours right now. So we're doing a change in shift. So that may delay during that few minutes of shift change.
6: A minute and 19 seconds, and counting. I felt a pang of that same outrage from years ago when I was looking at that fire by the freeway and waiting on hold. Is it just us? Is this an Oakland problem? Or is this a nationwide problem? To answer that, I asked for records from the 100 largest cities in the country. And as they responded, I began to see the full picture. And it's not a pretty one.
3: Up next, Byard starts crunching the numbers and starts uncovering the signs of a 911 system that's in the throes of its own emergency.
19: When something goes wrong, we have to consider what the cost is. People can die if I don't do my job correctly, and that's not a clerical consequence.
3: That's coming up on Reveal. Don't go anywhere.
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21: 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Currently in Baltimore, it's 57 degrees and foggy. Today, cloudy with a high near 64. Tonight, showers likely after midnight with a low around 61. Tomorrow, Memorial Day, a chance of showers with storms possible in the afternoon. Otherwise, mostly cloudy with a high near 79. And tomorrow night, a chance of showers and storms in the late evening with a low around 62. Make sure to stay tuned through Reveal today, taking you to the top of the hour as our very own Baltimore will be featured.
0: From the Center for Investigative Reporting and PRX, this is Reveal. I'm Al Letson.
1: Okay, and tell me exactly what happened. Okay, stay in the line with me. My partner's going to get the ambulance started right away. What is a good callback number for you?
0: Dane County's 911 dispatch center in Madison, Wisconsin, has a lot of your typical office features. Gray walls, drab carpeting. Much of the lighting here comes from the multiple screens in front of the 911 dispatchers. They sit clustered in cubicles with a narrow walkway cutting down the middle.
22: Kind of tight quarters. I mean, it's smaller than a lot of people think for, like, all of 911 and dispatch for Dane County.
0: Johnny Leonard has been the deputy director here for a year and a half. In a hallway leading into the dispatch area, he points to the communication center's logo. Under a silhouette of the state capitol building, there's a quote, "I will answer the call."
22: Obviously a little bit of a play on words, right? We've got actual calls that are coming into the communications center, but it's also that someone really has to answer that call to public service and say, I know what I'm subjecting myself to, right? And our every day is somebody's worst day. Like if someone is calling here, they're probably not going through a good situation, right?
0: Dispatchers in Dane County face the same challenges as many dispatchers across the country. Stress, burnout, bureaucracy. And in a lot of places, that can lead to callers being left on hold, but not often in Dane County.
22: Answer times are very, very good for us. I believe the stats that I saw for last year, 92% of the time we answered a 911 call in 15 seconds or less.
0: For the past 5 years, its dispatchers have been able to beat the national standard, which is picking up 90% of 911 calls within 15 seconds. Reporter Byard Duncan has spent the last year learning about the failures of the nation's 911 system that leave callers waiting on hold. He talked to Dane County dispatchers to better understand what's working for them right now and why success still feels precarious. Here's Byard.
6: Staffing at the Dane County 911 Center for Johnny is always a chess match, strategizing to never be over or understaffed. But, of course, there's always something he and the dispatchers can't anticipate.
22: It can be as simple as a rollover accident on a busy street, right? If you get a well-traveled road and now with cell phones and there's a bad accident, you're going to get 10 to 20 calls all on that same incident. And that's every call taker in our center occupied on that one incident.
6: But they do what they can. Johnny says he and his team are always watching for events that will inevitably lead to higher call volumes. The weather, University of Wisconsin-Madison football games, or big music festivals. There are always at least 15 dispatchers working at peak hours, 10 when call volumes are lower. I had already learned from my reporting in Oakland that understaffing was contributing to slow answer times. Was this how Dane County was hitting the 15-second standard? Simply having enough people?
22: We are over 90% staffing, which is really, really phenomenal for this industry, unfortunately.
6: A couple months after we spoke, Johnny told me the center was actually able to get fully staffed up. He credits some creative recruiting strategies and a lot of referrals from current dispatchers. Still, understaffing is widespread in the world of 911. A recent survey of almost 1,400 dispatch professionals found that over 80% of them worked in centers that were understaffed. And Johnny says being well-staffed is never a guarantee.
22: I could get a resignation email tomorrow or someone putting in their two-week notice. On average, it's going to take me about 8 months before I could fill that person's vacancy from posting the recruitment to going through the hiring process to background, classroom training, on-the-job training. It's going to take a long time to actually fill that role.
6: And while Johnny or any other dispatch center is filling open positions, it's not like 911 calls are going to stop. And the more calls a center gets, the bigger the strain on dispatchers, which makes sense, right? It's a little bit like the iconic conveyor belt scene in I Love Lucy, where Lucy and Ethel fall behind while wrapping chocolates.
23: Lucy!
2: Listen, Ethel, I think this... I think we're fighting a losing game.
6: 911 calls, of course, are not a question of stuffing chocolates in your mouth. But the same dynamic holds. Throw more calls at a dispatcher, and it'll be harder for them to keep up. I wanted to see how this was playing out around the country. I knew it would be impossible to get data from the thousands of dispatch centers in the U.S. So I decided to start with the 100 largest cities, asking for their staffing levels and their call answer times from 2021 through 2025. So far, I've heard back from almost 60 cities. Their responses, like the whole system, really, are a patchwork. Some keep different data than others, which is fair since they have no national requirement to follow. But I was able to figure out some important stuff. Some cities had stellar answer times every year, like Fort Worth, Texas, Cincinnati, Ohio, and Lexington, Kentucky. Others started slow but caught up by 2025, like Austin, Texas, Wichita, Kansas, and San Jose, California. But many were not picking up calls fast enough. I'm going to tell you about them. But first, let's start the clock with a little hold music. So, I found 23 dispatch centers coming up short of the 15-second standard in 2025. And they're in big cities like Los Angeles, Chicago, Portland, Minneapolis. By the way, that was 15 seconds of hold music. In an ideal world, a 911 call would have been picked up by now. I also wanted to know how many calls were left on hold for a minute or longer. So I added up all the calls from the cities that sent me this data for 2025. The total came out to nearly 400,000. To break that down, that means, on average, every single day last year, more than 1,000 911 callers waited on hold for at least a minute. And of course, this is only 20 cities. This is a serious, almost comical undercount. Okay, that was 60 seconds since we started playing the hold music. That amount of time can make all the difference in an emergency. One thing I heard about again and again when talking about call answer times was understaffing. It's a huge problem nationwide. And it's tied to a whole constellation of other problems. First is funding. How much any given city or county government has set aside for its 911 center, which can be tied to politics or unstable grant funding. This unpredictability, along with the trauma and emotional weight of answering emergency calls all day, it leads to burnout, which leads some dispatchers to quit. And when they do, understaffed dispatch centers turn to mandatory overtime, making the job that much harder for the dispatchers who stay.
19: It's already a high-stress job, so people burn out and people leave, which causes greater vacancy, which means the people that are left have higher rates of trauma and PTSD, and so the vicious cycle of burnout continues.
6: That's Hannah Thomas, a dispatcher I met in Madison. She's been with Dane County Center for almost 12 years, which is pretty unique. A lot of people don't even make it through the training to become a dispatcher.
19: It's one thing to take a couple of calls or do a year or two in this line of work, but how do you continue to re-traumatize yourself on purpose in a job that has so much stress and trauma? And I feel like that is a much harder skill to learn that I've had to grow to appreciate over the years compared to when I first started.
6: Well, tell me your secrets. How do you do it?
19: I certainly have had my share of ups and downs. I actually was diagnosed with PTSD several years into this job. What's really helped me is actually a couple of things. One of them is seeking mental health support. One of them is making sure that I have a life outside of the job.
6: Even though 911 dispatchers are often the public's first point of contact in an emergency, in many states, they're not considered first responders, like police, EMTs, or firefighters. Instead, they're classified as administrative workers, basically secretaries, so they often don't get comparable benefits in pay, retirement, and mental health treatment. For years, one of the government's key arguments for keeping dispatchers labeled as secretaries has been that they don't administer actual care because they interact with the public over the phone. And in a way, it checks out. Dispatchers generally aren't asked to go to the scene or put themselves in physical danger. But it's serious for their mental health. A 2022 survey from the U.S. Marshals Service found that dispatchers reported suffering from substantially higher rates of anxiety, depression, PTSD, and suicidal ideation than police and firefighters. Some researchers believe this is because of the repetitive exposure they get to traumatic situations. One 911 industry group estimates that dispatchers across the country coach callers through CPR around 320,000 times a year. This is something dispatchers share with first responders. They're asked to save lives. Hannah has, and I was able to get the audio from one of the calls where she did. Heads up, it's distressing, but it ends well.
4: 911, what is the address of the emergency?
5: Help me, help. 911, I think my husband's dead.
7: Okay, tell me exactly what happened.
6: The woman explains that she found her husband on the floor and his face is purple. Hannah tells the caller to put her on speaker.
7: Listen carefully. I'm going to tell you how to do chest compressions. Make sure he's flat on his back onto the floor. You need to do that until help can take over.
6: Hannah counts out loud so the woman can follow her while she does the chest compressions. Meanwhile, Hannah's also communicating with the paramedics.
7: 1, 2, 3, 4. They're coming as fast as they can. 1, 2, 3, 4. Keep going at that pace. You're doing good.
6: After about another minute of chest compressions, an ambulance arrives. Hannah is able to direct the paramedics to the caller, and they take over. Together, they're able to save the caller's husband. Hannah was given a Lifesaver Award for this call. They are what they sound like. Dane County dispatchers earn them each time they save someone's life. Hannah has earned 5.
19: It represents to me these little windows we have into these people's lives where for one moment they needed help right now and called 911.
6: Every year, Dane County holds a banquet where dispatchers can meet the people they saved. Around a decade ago, Hannah got the chance to do this, to meet a couple she'd helped.
19: And they told me about how they had planned a trip to Hawaii with their kids and their grandkids. And it was so cool because here they could have been planning for his funeral. I can't even tell you how much that meant to me to actually meet somebody from one of these calls.
6: Dane County has given out more than 100 Lifesaver Awards, these little glass plaques. They're mounted in rows on a wall near the dispatch floor. They also give out Stork Awards for dispatchers who help callers deliver babies over the phone.
19: We really are the first responders, and people forget about that until they need us. We control outcomes. We have the ability to make a difference. Recognition isn't about ego. It's about sustainability of the job as well as public safety itself.
6: The banquets and Lifesaver Awards are nice, but for years, Hannah and other dispatchers have been fighting for a different kind of recognition. To be classified like first responders, not administrators. That reclassification, she says, could lead to things like better mental health care.
19: Because it would properly recognize our job as a high-stress job and provide better mental health resources for it. In Wisconsin, moving to a protected class would also move our retirement age up.
6: Instead of working till she's 65, if Dane County dispatchers were categorized with first responders, Hannah could actually retire at 50. Right now, it's up to each state to decide whether to classify their dispatchers as first responders. Many states, like Wisconsin, haven't. But if there were a federal reclassification for dispatchers, that could help fast track it for every state.
19: People can die if I don't do my job correctly, and that's not a clerical consequence. We need the federal reclassification to go through so that we can hopefully get the rest of those states on board who have maybe been a little more hesitant.
6: Hannah and her colleagues are part of a growing movement of dispatchers who are pushing Congress to take up their cause. That's where I went next.
3: Coming up, Byard follows a group of 911 dispatchers in D.C. as they make their case on Capitol Hill.
8: Unfortunately, my boss was called away to a vote and won't be able to join.
9: That's pretty disappointing. I'm really shocked that the Congresswoman would not take time to be here. I pay her salary after all.
3: From dispatcher to lobbyist, that's next on Reveal.
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3: From the Center for Investigative Reporting and PRX, this is Reveal. I'm Al Letson. It's February 2026, in a banquet hall at the Ritz-Carlton near the Pentagon. There are hundreds of 911 dispatchers from across the country here for a conference, ready to make their case to lawmakers.
9: So welcome to Washington. How many of you are here for the first time? Just raise, wow, that is huge.
3: In the eyes of the federal government, dispatcher jobs are categorized the same way as receptionists or bill collectors. For the past 7 years, these dispatchers have been fighting to get the job reclassified, putting them alongside first responders like police and firefighters. This year, it feels like they have a real shot.
9: We stand on great authority here. It is in striking distance that we can reclassify. I'm not kidding. So just go.
3: That's Matt Sanger. He's a lobbyist here to teach these dispatchers how to navigate politics on the Hill. They'll be speaking directly to some members of Congress. And before that happens, they need to practice their talking points. There's a role play exercise showing what a good meeting with lawmakers should look like. And then there are examples of what not to do.
8: Thanks for coming in. Unfortunately, my boss was called away to a vote and won't be able to join, but I'm glad to meet with you all.
9: That's pretty disappointing. I'm really shocked that the Congresswoman would not take time to be here. I pay her salary after all.
3: The dispatchers will be asking lawmakers to support the Enhancing First Response Act. Unlike the many bills before it, this bill has already passed the Senate. Now, they want to make sure it doesn't die in the House. The problems facing the 911 system may be complicated, but the bill's supporters say reclassification is one thing that could improve dispatchers' working conditions. Reporter Byard Duncan joined the dispatchers as they prepare to walk the halls of Congress and fight for the future of their work. Here's Byard.
18: The organization that brought us all here is NENA, the National Emergency Number Association. They're the group that sets the industry standard that 90% of 911 calls should be answered in 15 seconds. It's the measuring stick I've been using, and pretty much everyone else uses, for how effective 911 is across the country. After a few speakers, everyone breaks for coffee. People's conference lanyards have their name and city. And I notice a large group from Michigan. So I walk up and ask if anyone would be open to talking to me.
24: Okay, my name is Tania Russell. I'm a commander with the Detroit Police Department.
25: My name is Jamar Rickett. I'm executive manager with Detroit Police Department 911 Center.
18: After the trainings today, Tania and Jamar will head up to Capitol Hill to put what they've learned into practice.
26: Have you ever been to the Hill before?
24: I have not.
26: Have you?
25: No.
26: Me neither.
24: I'm not worried about it. I'm very vocal. But vocal in a good way. But I look forward to the conversation, and I look forward to challenging questions.
6: One of those challenging questions is at the root of this whole reclassification issue. Why should dispatchers be treated the same way as firefighters or police officers? Jobs that can require running toward danger. Sania, who's worked for Detroit PD for more than 20 years, has an answer.
24: They are really the face of the Detroit Police Department and the face of every police department. It starts with 911. And so I really think that we need to give credit to those people because they are heroes. They're the heroes behind the badge.
6: Jamar, a former cop himself, agrees.
25: Our telecommunicators have a rigorous training course. It almost mirrors what a police officer or firefighter goes through. We have countless times where they have actually instructed a person over the phone to provide CPR. We've had childbirth where they have actually given instruction to safely bring a child into the world. We have stroke protocols, and they have to maintain these certifications, so it's not a one and done.
6: I went looking for opposition to reclassification. And I have to be honest, it was pretty hard to find. One state agency in New Mexico opposed it over a simple logistical concern, not knowing how many dispatchers the change could apply to. And I found a conservative think tank in Idaho claiming that if dispatchers were reclassified, it could open the door for many other public employees to try to get the same retirement benefits as police and firefighters. More commonly, I found critics who raised concerns about the cost. Changing dispatcher status at the federal level would be cheap, basically negligible. The problem for them was how much more cities and states could end up paying in salaries, benefits, and earlier retirement. That said, many first responders, police, and fire departments support this change. And there's always been bipartisan support for bills that would make it happen. By the end of the day, everyone at the conference has gotten a full-on crash course in lobbying. They've been drilled on the finer points of the Enhancing First Response Act. They've gone over Capitol Hill geography. They were told to dress warm and go easy on the acronyms. The next day, I catch Jamar outside a congressional building as he's on his way to a meeting with a lawmaker. It's freezing, and we huddle in a doorway to avoid the wind.
11: How are you feeling ahead of this meeting?
25: A little nervous, but I had a meeting previous to this, so definitely know what to expect and excited to kind of push the agenda.
6: It's a packed day, all leading up to an afternoon sit-down with Rashida Tlaib, the Democratic representative from Michigan. Tlaib's aide invites us to sit down.
12: Welcome to the chaos of the Hill.
13: So we'll get started. Absolutely.
6: The congresswoman is running late, but the Michigan crew gets the sense that they're already on the clock. So Cindy Fell, a communications center manager who's lobbied before, gets right down to business.
13: I've been coming here a bunch of years, and this is the closest that we've come to getting a bill passed for 911 telecommunicator reclassification.
6: Mm-hmm. One by one, each member of the group gives their testimony. Jamar's up fourth.
25: I am a retired police captain, so I was classified as a first responder. But during my career, I also had the opportunity to be an actual call taker and a dispatcher. So I've seen it from both sides of the spectrum. And I can tell you, those are both first responders.
6: Yeah. Tlaib arrives in the middle of Jamar's speaking time and quietly takes a seat to listen. When he finishes, she looks confused about the status of the bill.
14: Why? Who's opposing it?
13: I don't think there is an opposition. Yeah, I'm not quite sure where the...
14: Okay, yeah, because yeah, we rarely get... I mean, you guys got the bipartisan support already. The co-leads are... Yeah, so I'll ask why it's being held. Yeah, and it just it's past September. That doesn't make any sense why it hasn't moved.
6: What looks like a wave of relief washes over the Michigan team. Sania's feeling energized, so she keeps going.
15: Our dispatchers and call takers are really functioning as a first responder. And so to say that you're just administrative, we're more than administrative. And to give them this... I'm Sally, no.
6: It's kind of hard to hear, but that's Tlaib jumping in to say, you've already convinced me. After the meeting, Tlaib walks everyone out and gives them candy from a huge plastic bowl. In the hallway, I overhear Cindy say it was the best meeting.
11: You said that was the best one so far?
13: Yeah, absolutely. Sometimes the energy is missing because they're so busy. Not on purpose, because they're so busy. Or maybe they're so overtasked with different topics or whatever. And
0: that she had all of the energy and she was present in the moment. Like, it was just...
1: She's very familiar with the issues in Detroit. She knows we're passionate about 911. We're passionate about getting this done. Make sure we maintain morale. And so I think that she appreciated that as well.
18: And plus, you got snacks.
1: And we like the snacks. We always like snacks.
7: Absolutely.
1: Keep our fingers crossed. We feel good. But we feel good. Yeah, we feel good.
6: Spirits are high, and people begin breaking off to get ready for the post-lobbying happy hour. The feeling in the air is, we can get this bill passed. I head to another part of the Capitol to catch up with one more group of dispatchers from California.
2: This is my first time lobbying. I think it's up my alley. I'm always advocating for the right thing. So this is the right thing to do.
6: Tamara DeFrance has been a dispatcher for more than 20 years, most of them in Los Angeles. I meet her outside the office of California Congresswoman Norma Torres, a Democrat who actually knows Tamara personally.
2: She's one of our coworkers. When I started, she worked there, and she was an instructor. I remember working with her on Graveyard. And she was a mayor and an instructor. It was just very inspirational.
18: She was a dispatcher and mayor at the same time?
2: Yes.
18: I didn't know that. How did that work?
2: I don't know. That's why it was so inspirational. She was doing a lot. She was doing it all.
6: After leaving her mayoral seat in Pomona, California, Torres was eventually elected to her position in the House in 2014. She's been fighting to reclassify dispatchers ever since, introducing bills year after year. Torres's work is informed by her experience on the job. Long hours, traumatic calls, things Tamara can relate to.
2: You could take a call, you know, that lives with you for like 20 years. You don't forget. Like, I can recite calls verbatim.
18: Do you have a call that made a particular impression on you that you recall, or just the whole?
2: Several. Several calls. I've had calls dealing with young women who've been kidnapped and sex trafficked. I've had calls where people have been shot on the phone with me. I've had calls where, suicidal calls. I've listened to someone take their last breath after being hit by a train. You know, and some of these calls I've taken like 20 years ago, so.
18: But you still remember them?
2: Yeah, and you still get emotional even talking about them.
6: In the hallway outside of Torres's office, people are massaging their feet and taking a moment to close their eyes. It's the last meeting of the day for the Los Angeles group. When Torres finally arrives, she's greeted with a round of hugs. She ushers everyone inside.
16: I skipped introductions only because I know all of you. I've worked with many of you.
6: This meeting is much more casual than the others I've been to. Torres doesn't need a presentation on the bill she's been trying to pass for years.
16: Let's get the public educated about what you do. You cannot continue to be this unrecognized, invisible workforce because that is costing resources for your communities. We have to put all our eggs into getting the reclassification.
6: Torres explains they're up against the clock. The bill has until basically the end of the year to clear the House. If it doesn't pass, the clock resets and they have to start again.
16: This is where we have to find an opportunity. If the bill does not move by itself, we have to just include that language in another bill. Yeah. So how's work? Tell me.
6: The rest of the meeting is stories and gossip. The dispatchers have done all they can. The bill's future is out of their hands. In a day or two, they'll be back at their desks, answering emergency calls again. Just because the bill has bipartisan support doesn't mean it will pass. And if reclassification does pass, nobody expects it to fix dispatcher burnout or long 911 hold times right away. Like so many issues with the nation's public infrastructure, there is no silver bullet. Reclassification is more like what one advocate called an arrow in the quiver. It isn't everything, but it's one thing. There is another way to get dispatchers reclassified. It could be done without an act of Congress through the Office of Management and Budget, or OMB. Today, the office is run by Russell Vogt. You might know him as the architect of Project 2025. His office did not respond to my request for an interview. But I was able to get a hold of a former director.
4: I got the pleasure of getting to deal with most things the government deals with because OMB touched a lot of the federal government.
6: Shalonda Young was the OMB director from 2021 to 2025 under President Biden.
4: You can wake up having discussions about how we get military equipment to Ukraine and go to sleep talking about how we ensure women and children get access to WIC funding. So it sat at the crux of a lot of moving balls every day.
6: One of the things OMB is responsible for is defining labor categories. This helps them generate national data about the country's workforce. And around every 10 years, OMB assesses these labor categories and changes them as needed. Last time this happened for dispatchers was 2018. The next potential reclassification will be in 2028. Shalonda says this issue was on her radar. She toured a dispatch center with Congresswoman Norma Torres, and she considered reviewing the classification early.
4: I did think it was within our purview to make sure we were doing this in a timely fashion. So for me, the question was, do we move up the schedule?
6: But they didn't move it up. I read Shalonda some of the government's 2018 language, claiming that dispatchers weren't giving actual care, talking callers through procedures, or offering advice.
18: Now, in my reporting, I've actually spoken with quite a few dispatchers who have administered CPR over the phone, who have delivered babies over the phone, who have conducted hostage negotiations, talked to people contemplating suicide. And I wonder how you think about this sort of apparent disconnect between the government's classification and the work that's actually being performed.
4: Look, I was not there in 2018. I remember having a similar debate amongst the military when we started having drone operators on whether this distance mattered. So it is a legitimate conversation to have. I think we have more data around how, you know, people who may not even be at the scene still suffer from some of the lasting effects of having to talk through these issues. And I think that that will inform how we look at the classification of 911 operators.
6: Today, Shalonda admits, dispatchers have a point.
4: I thought the process for reclassification should have started earlier than we had on the books.
6: I spent a year digging into the world of 911, poring over answer time data, interviewing experts and dispatchers, and listening to harrowing emergency calls. I was looking for accountability, a clear solution to all the problems I'd uncovered. Someone or some agency responsible. But there is no single entity to blame. And there's no single solution waiting to be put into action. Fixing the issues with 911 actually means wading through many tangled bureaucratic messes all at once. It's no wonder dispatchers themselves have taken on this work. They know an emergency when they see it. And while they handle this one, the calls will keep coming.
3: Our lead producer for this week's show is Steven Rascone, with field production help from Phoebe Petrovic. Jenny Casas edited the show. The story was produced in partnership with the nonprofit newsroom Type Investigations. Sasha Belenke provided editorial support. Kate Howard was the executive producer for this episode. Melvis Acosta is our fact checker. Victoria Baranetsky is our general counsel. Our production manager is the great Zulema Cobb. Score and sound design by the dynamic duo Jay Breezy, Mr. Jim Briggs, and Fernando, my man, Yo Aruda. They had help from Claire C. Note Mullen. Taki Telenidis is our deputy executive producer. Our executive producer is Brett Myers. Our theme music is by Camarado, Lightning. 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I'm Al Letson, and remember, there is always more to the story.

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0: weekend are finding higher gasoline prices than last year. The motorist group AAA says the national average for a gallon of gas today is $4.51 for regular. It was $3.18 at this time last year. I'm Nora Rahm, NPR News in Washington.
1: 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Luminescence Foundation is dedicated to shedding light on neurological research focused on Alzheimer's and Parkinson's diseases and supporting land conservation initiatives. This is NPR.
2: From WNYC in New York, this is On the Media. Brooke Gladstone is out this week. I'm Micah Loewinger. On March 27, 2025, Cameron Hamilton, Trump's interim top leader at FEMA, was meeting with some high-ranking officials in an undisclosed secure location. He wouldn't tell me who he was with or where, just that he had to run out abruptly.
3: I received a phone call that was very distressing.
2: It was Corey Lewandowski, a special government employee working closely with Department of Homeland Security Secretary Kristi Noem. Lewandowski was ripping mad.
3: He proceeded to berate me over the fact that the media got a hold of a story and was running a topic that they felt was too sensitive and not fit for public domain.
2: And the topic was abolishing FEMA.
3: Correct.
2: A day earlier, Politico had published a story about a meeting where Corey Lewandowski, Kristi Noem, and Cameron Hamilton had discussed whether to dismantle the agency and how they might do it. Lewandowski was now calling because he believed Hamilton had leaked the story.
3: To which I responded, I'm not a liar, I'm not a leaker, I'm a man of honor. And if I tell you the truth, it's the truth.
2: Lewandowski didn't buy it.
3: I wanted to choke somebody, and that's exactly what came to my mind. Just living in my flesh, doing some very unchristian things to a certain person, but nonetheless.
2: A certain person being Mr. Lewandowski?
3: No, I think you can read between the lines on that statement.
2: After his call with Lewandowski, Hamilton got an email from a DHS official asking him to submit to a voluntary polygraph test, as in a lie detector. Hamilton told me he had nothing to hide, but he was shocked and not sure how to respond. So he started calling his friends around Washington.
3: I called people in the White House. I called people in Congress, people in the Senate. My first question is this normal? I've never encountered such unprofessionalism ever in my life. To which unanimously, their perspective was, I've never seen something like this. And then the second argument that I'd received from others was, do I resign in protest or do I do this? Overwhelmingly, the advice was, please do not resign. They will try to destroy you if you do, publicly. So they said the honorable thing to do is to take the test, pass it, and then look them in the face and remind them that you're not a liar. So that's what I chose to do.
2: As far as I can tell, I'm the only journalist to have had an extended sit-down interview with Cameron Hamilton about his time as former acting director of FEMA. We spoke in December of 2025 when he was out of office. Last week, Trump nominated him to return to the agency, this time in an official capacity. You're listening to the fourth and final episode of our four-part series, American Emergency, The Movement to Kill FEMA. Over the course of this series, we've explored how FEMA's Cold War doomsday planning inspired wild conspiracy theories, how catastrophic failures during Hurricane Katrina hurt relief efforts and broke trust with the public, and how FEMA was overwhelmed by viral lies pushed by Trump and the MAGA fringes when Hurricane Helene struck in 2024. This week, we reckon with the future of FEMA and our country's capacity to handle disasters. But first, let's return to the place where we began this series, Donald Trump's speech in North Carolina.
4: We've come to North Carolina with a simple message for all the people of this region who were hit so hard by Hurricane Helene, and that message is very simple. You are not forgotten any longer. You were treated very badly by the previous administration.
2: Just 3 days into his second term, President Trump announced that changes, big changes, might be coming to FEMA.
4: I'll also be signing an executive order to begin the process of fundamentally reforming and overhauling FEMA, or maybe getting rid of FEMA. I think, frankly, FEMA is not good.
2: The executive order announced that recommendations to reshape the agency would come from a new FEMA review council, a panel of emergency management professionals and politicians, including Defense Secretary Pete Hegseth and then Homeland Security Secretary Kristi Noem. Meanwhile, Trump's mention of getting rid of FEMA was sending shockwaves through Washington.
3: My phone was blowing up. Probably about at least a dozen members of Congress called me that Friday saying, basically, is this really what's going to happen?
2: This was just Hamilton's third day on the job, and all of a sudden, FEMA's 20,000-plus workforce and the entire world of emergency managers were spinning out.
3: There were state directors and governors that heard this and thought, this is a terrible idea.
2: FEMA employees at the agency's headquarters were barging into Hamilton's office in tears.
3: I assembled a leadership team and said, guys and gals, this is our moment. This is our make or break testing period here. We can either let this sword of Damocles drop on us and let us fail, or we can dig down deep, which is what emergency managers do, and deal with this crisis and meet it head on and do it with a smile on our face.
2: Some seasoned FEMA staffers I spoke with were not happy to have Hamilton leading them through this crisis. They believed his appointment was part of the problem. The post-Katrina Emergency Management Reform Act requires that FEMA's leader have significant experience responding to disasters. Trump's last FEMA administrator, Pete Gaynor, who served in Trump's first term, had done over 10 years of emergency management in Rhode Island before coming to FEMA. Hamilton's resume looked nothing like that. He had served for a decade as a Navy SEAL and then in DHS and the State Department. Running FEMA, even temporarily, was a gigantic promotion. He got the job because as the second Trump administration was taking shape, he was a well-connected MAGA warrior, saying all the right things.
5: Cameron, tell me about your race.
6: Yeah, well, good morning. Thanks for having me. And all the patriots out there, thank you for listening. So I'm running in the Virginia.
2: This is an interview on Real America's Voice from March 2024, when Hamilton was running for a congressional seat in Virginia, about 10 months before he ended up at FEMA.
6: I've worked in the federal government in various different jobs and capacities, and I understand exactly the bureaucratic sickness that our government is plagued by.
2: The bureaucratic sickness that our government is plagued by.
7: So are you ready and able to dismantle the administrative state?
6: I think so. Absolutely.
7: When Trump is president, if you win, are you...
2: He lost in the Republican primary 3 months later. After Donald Trump was elected that fall, Hamilton began seeking the approval of conservative groups in the hope of scoring a role in the incoming administration. The Heritage Foundation had lobbied for decades to reduce the size and role of FEMA. Its Project 2025 stopped short of calling for the end of the agency, but it laid out ambitious plans, like scrapping preparedness programs, pushing much more recovery costs to the states, and privatizing the part of the agency that offers home flood insurance to 4.7 million households.
6: My recommendation, believe it or not, when I talked to Heritage, was actually about move FEMA to the Department of Interior. And I say this as a constitutional limited government conservative. I don't think DHS should exist.
2: Dismantling DHS and moving FEMA to the Department of Interior were also two goals of Project 2025. During Trump's transition, Hamilton was put in touch with the DHS secretary-to-be, Kristi Noem.
6: The interview went very well, and we discussed the principles of emergency management.
2: How did you make the case to her that you were the man for the job?
6: I did not pretend or presume by any means to be the most qualified individual, but my arguments to her were simply, I would love to be an asset for you, to have an ally within the agency, but also still give the president time to make his determination.
2: As in time to decide whether to nominate Hamilton officially for the job or find a more qualified FEMA administrator who might have an easier time passing Senate confirmation.
6: Nowhere in this conversation was there ever a discussion about abolishing FEMA. And that didn't happen until the president traveled to North Carolina when the president spoke at that press conference.
4: I'll also be signing an executive order to begin the process of fundamentally reforming and overhauling FEMA, or maybe getting rid of FEMA. I think, frankly, FEMA is not good.
6: All of a sudden, every action, everything that we did was now immediately under the microscope.
2: That afternoon, Hamilton asked that FEMA remove climate resilience from the agency's top three goals in an effort, he said, to make it seem less quote-unquote political. But it was a little late for that. In a matter of weeks, Elon Musk sent his Doge goons to FEMA. Hamilton told me he was wary of them, but he gave Musk's team full access to the agency's payment systems. No one was more hell-bent on gutting the agency than Secretary Kristi Noem and her special employee, Corey Lewandowski, a MAGA operative and former pundit who was rumored to be having an affair with Noem. Neither of them, says Hamilton, knew the basics of FEMA's history or its disaster relief systems.
6: The general lack of understanding from DHS, at least at the senior political level, of what it is that FEMA does, is what necessitated the meeting to be held in late March.
8: We were tasked by Corey Lewandowski and the secretary to write a memo on how we would abolish FEMA.
2: This is Marianne Tierney, who was Hamilton's deputy, his number two. She's a longtime emergency manager who had risen through the ranks at the agency in the decades following 9/11. And now here she was, helping craft plans for how to radically reduce the staff at FEMA.
8: It was very upsetting, but part of your job as a senior executive is to implement the prerogative of political leadership, right? And that's something that I still take seriously. And so what our memo laid out was how you could do it, but also raise the legal concerns associated with it.
2: As we discussed in episode two, the Post-Katrina Emergency Management Reform Act limits how much DHS can meddle with FEMA. The memo identified parts of FEMA that, with help from Congress, could be killed or doled out to different agencies. And so that March meeting between Kristi Noem, Corey Lewandowski, and Cameron Hamilton was an opportunity to discuss these different strategies.
6: They were eager to see my plans on reform, and then I think that they wanted to have a rebranding.
2: Hamilton's memo suggested some potential name changes for FEMA, including the National Office of Emergency Management, NOEM, as in Noem.
6: And she said, I love this. Let's just rename it and we'll call it abolishing. And then politically, it would look like it was an abolition, when in reality, it was just a relabeling and a reshuffling of the deck.
2: That was just one idea, but Hamilton told me he insisted that they wait to see what Congress and Trump's FEMA Review Council propose before taking action. And you know a bit about what happens next. Politico reported on the existence of that meeting, and Lewandowski blamed Hamilton for the leak, despite the fact that many other people knew that the meeting was happening.
6: That meeting was transmitted to us through an ESEC process, the Executive Secretariat. The meeting's label was FEMA, abolish or reform. So the meeting topic itself was visible to about 50 to 100 people.
2: Nevertheless, Lewandowski insisted that Hamilton sit for a polygraph test.
6: They're not always perfect. You can get them wrong.
2: Yeah, I feel like they're famous for not being that accurate.
6: Well, they're more accurate than people realize. It's just the difficulty now is there are more people in the American populace who have had training on how to defeat them and how to overcome them.
2: I see.
6: I've had that training before. In the military, specifically as a Navy SEAL. My interrogator understood this, and they made it very clear, you are not to use certain techniques. But I will just say I made my statements there without any methods to shield myself from accountability.
2: Hamilton was cleared, but he never received an apology. Then DHS began working its way through the agency's senior leadership.
8: I would say about 8 to 10 FEMA staff were polygraphed as a result of the meeting and the memo.
2: Marianne Tierney was spared from the witch hunt.
8: I even consulted an attorney because I thought I was going to be polygraphed. It traumatized our workforce.
2: Did they find the leaker?
6: No. Well, I suspect I know where the leak came from. It did not come from FEMA. I'll put it that way.
2: When Cameron Hamilton was called to testify on May 7th, 2025, before the House Appropriations Committee, he knew his days at FEMA were numbered.
6: The morning of my testimony, at about 10, maybe 10:30, FEMA security received a phone call from DHS security asking them to terminate my access to the building, which is essentially a firing, if you will.
2: Yeah.
6: Marianne had asked, how would you like us to handle this? And I said, I'd like you to notify DHS that I'm submitting a letter to the Appropriations Committee now that will indicate that I've been removed and that I will not be able to testify. The department then realized the optics of it would not look proper, so they backtracked, essentially indicating, hey, just sort of pretend this didn't happen.
9: You can go ahead and testify, but when you come back, you're fired.
6: That's not what they said, but that's what I understood it to mean.
10: Does this administration seek to eliminate FEMA? And do you support eliminating FEMA?
9: U.S. Rep. Rosa DeLauro of Connecticut questioned Hamilton later that day.
6: I do not believe it is in the best interest of the American people to eliminate the Federal Emergency Management Agency.
10: Okay.
6: Having said that, that is a conversation that should be had between the President of the United States and this governing body.
11: Acting head Cameron Hamilton was abruptly fired yesterday. It came one day after he testified before Congress that FEMA should not be scrapped.
9: Meanwhile, Marianne Tierney had decided separately that her time at FEMA was coming to an end.
8: It was extremely chaotic. I was not doing anything productive. All I did all day was keep DOGE at bay or argue with the department. All at the same time, we had people being put on administrative leave. We're supposed to be getting ready for hurricane season. We weren't doing any of that. And I just did not feel like I could help. And so it was time to move on.
9: After nearly 15 years at FEMA, Marianne resigned a few weeks after Hamilton was fired.
8: This is like therapy. Could we like do this every week?
9: You're enjoying this?
8: I'm enjoying it. Look, I loved my job. I loved working for FEMA. I care very deeply about the agency. And I care very deeply about being able to help people on their worst day. And my primary concern now is that we are walking away from an obligation to the American people. And so anything that I can do to help raise that concern, I want to do that.
9: Marianne Tierney's deep sense of mission reminded me of the other FEMA stalwarts I've met while reporting this series. People like Leo Bosner and Marty Bamunde and Jacqueline Rothenberg. I think there's something about being there on the worst day of people's lives and being there to offer some help. Maybe it changes you. Maybe his short stint as temporary head of FEMA changed Cameron Hamilton. When I spoke to him in December, I asked him about the time before he was in the job when he appeared to endorse MAGA's lies about the agency's response to Hurricane Helene in 2024. Hamilton reposted the following video from Florida Representative Anna Paulina Luna on X.
12: North Carolina is underwater, 1,000 people missing, and we have a majority of our residents that aren't going to be able to come back to their homes because they're completely destroyed. The Biden-Harris administration and radical leftists in Washington gave illegals $1.1 billion in housing assistance.
9: So this was a very common narrative we heard at the time. Mm-hmm. But that wasn't true, right? The money that FEMA was giving for temporary housing to migrants.
13: It was a separate appropriation, yes.
9: Was a separate appropriation. It mm-hmm. was not coming at the expense of disaster relief for American citizens.
6: My reposting of people like Anna and others was more of concern over the optics of why it seems like hundreds of millions of dollars are reimbursing states for housing migrants, and yet we have all these complaints of people that need help, and they feel like they're left out.
9: This narrative was, frankly, a politically expedient lie. It was used to undermine faith in government during a crisis by telling people that the reason FEMA was running out of money to help disaster survivors was because it had spent that money on housing migrants. That wasn't true.
6: That is correct. That is a factually inaccurate statement.
9: You had also shared posts on X from Elon Musk, who claimed that FEMA was blocking his aid. That also wasn't true.
6: I've said things and I've reposted things that I know now to not be true. So I took responsibility for it within the agency, and I had to let them understand that, you know, I recognize that that was the case, and I wish I could go back and change it. I can't.
9: Coming up on American Emergency, a group of FEMA workers form an anonymous news outlet. This is On the Media.
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2: This is On the Media. I'm Micah Loewinger. We just heard the story of Cameron Hamilton, a Trump appointee who was ousted after he stood up to the administration. He may not have leaked that story to Politico, but at the time, in early 2025, there were plenty of frustrated employees throughout the agency who felt they had no choice but to speak with the press.
21: I was angry, full stop, and feeling like, no, I'm not the only one who feels this way in the moment.
2: This is a FEMA employee that I'm going to call Alt FEMA. He asked to remain anonymous for reasons that will make sense in a moment, and so we had an actor bring his voice to life.
21: The Trump administration had only been in office for 73 days, and in that very small span of time, FEMA had already experienced really significant changes.
2: Before the big ouster, he'd grown more and more frustrated with Cameron Hamilton, whom he described as kind but unqualified. Fear and uncertainty had gripped the workforce under Hamilton. Some well-respected emergency managers had resigned after DOJ's infamous fork-in-the-road email. The higher-ups had tried to freeze funds and block contracts with states, towns, territories, and tribal communities, all while leaving them and much of the FEMA workforce in the dark.
21: I wasn't sure how later on this was going to be explained. And as we've seen, this administration likes to change the narrative and gaslight us and say, well, no, that didn't happen that way. You're incorrect.
2: On April 3rd, he launched a newsletter on Substack called Alt FEMA, a place to, quote, document the lived experiences and insights of those on the inside, perspectives that are often overlooked by external media outlets unfamiliar with the agency's inner workings. In his first post, Alt FEMA shared a mission statement and a link to a Signal account for sending tips. The first one came later that day from a friend.
21: I took that tip and ran with it. It was the shutdown of the BRIC program. So if you're not familiar with what that is, it's the Building Resilient Infrastructure and Communities Grant.
2: A mitigation program that's given billions to states to, say, build special roads.
21: That would be like permeable pavement surfaces to prevent pooling of water.
2: Or riverside parks that reduce the impacts of floods.
21: You incorporate green spaces to soak up that water, and it helps the local ecosystem as well.
2: Which brighten up communities and help save a ton of money down the line.
21: It's estimated that for every dollar you spend in mitigation, you save $6 to $11 in disaster costs. So by spending more money on mitigation, you save money in the long run if there's an impactful disaster in your area.
2: When Alt FEMA learned that Cameron Hamilton was feeding brick to the wood chipper, he went digging for more information.
9: he found a memo that apparently had been hidden from the leaders that operate BRIC. Ironically, the BRIC program was created in 2018 in Trump's first presidency, which this administration seemed to have forgotten about because they called it wasteful and political when they announced its cancellation. Alt-FEMA was not the first to break the story. News outlets got there first, but he heard through the grapevine that some state and local emergency managers had learned about the BRIC cancellation through his newsletter.
21: They like the fact that it's actual FEMA employees who are sharing this information with them.
9: 20 states filed a lawsuit to block the defunding of BRIC, and in December, the program was reinstated. Today, the Alt-FEMA newsletter has around 2,500 subscribers. Its readers include emergency managers, journalists, and even staff members in Congress. Not long after the BRIC article, Alt-FEMA started to hear from other employees who wanted to write their own stories and op-eds for the newsletter.
21: We have about 12 people who are active.
9: Do you know who your writers are?
21: Some of them I do. Some of them I don't, because we try to remain as anonymous as possible. I mean, we all have families and things we want to protect.
9: In some ways, this crew is as much a clearinghouse for leaks as it is a newsroom. They say they've spoken on background with NPR, Grist, CNN, and other outlets, helping corroborate what other sources are saying around FEMA. Though I haven't been able to confirm that with the news outlets themselves. Alt-FEMA's most viewed article is about Cameron Hamilton's successor, another temporary administrator named David Richardson, a former Marine who also had no emergency management experience.
21: David Richardson came in and we were called to an all-hands meeting.
0: I am the president's representative at FEMA.
21: It was basically him standing at this podium, going on this very, very long tangent about how he was there to do the president's will.
0: I and I alone speak for FEMA, okay? Now, this is the tough part. Between 10 and 20% of personnel will embrace change. They'll welcome it. However, there's somewhere south of 20% that decide that they are going to get in the way. So don't get in my way, because I will run right over you.
21: Yeah, he threatened us big time. We left that meeting feeling just completely deflated and feeling like our worst fears of what this administration was going to do to the agency was going to come true in that moment.
9: What were your worst fears?
21: That we wouldn't be able to do our jobs. They're calling FEMA waste, fraud, and abuse. But when you're sitting on the other side of a table, speaking to a mom who's just experienced a tornado, and a tree fell through her house and almost crushed her three-year-old, and they don't know where they're going to sleep tonight, and they're looking for help. How do you call that waste or fraud or abuse of the government funding system?
1: We live about a mile down the road from Camp Mystic, and we've already got two little girls who have come down the river, and we've gotten to them, but I'm not sure how many else are out there.
9: When floods ripped through central Texas last July, 136 people were killed, including 25 young campers. Meanwhile, David Richardson could not be reached for 24 hours. That dysfunction was cited as one of the reasons why FEMA's search and rescue teams were deployed too slowly, along with a bottleneck created by Kristi Noem's policy that she personally sign off on contracts and grants over $100,000.
22: Kristi Noem responded to allegations that FEMA cutbacks meant delays in answering people's calls for disaster assistance and aid after the flood.
9: In many ways, the agency and the country were lucky that last year's hurricane season was exceptionally mild. But the tragedy of Camp Mystic was enough to force David Richardson to resign in November after just 6 months as acting director. His temporary successor, Karen Evans, wasn't much better. She was rarely seen at the agency's headquarters. Meanwhile, more and more experienced FEMA workers moved to the private sector or took early retirement.
21: We've just lost so much knowledge and experience.
9: Alt FEMA.
21: Just like we have to rebuild after disaster, we're going to have to rebuild the agency. And unless they drag me by my cold, dead hands away from my cubicle, I'm going to be sticking around.
9: Then, this March, just when morale at FEMA had hit rock bottom,
3: So, Secretary Noem, at any time during your tenure as Director of Department of Homeland Security, have you had sexual relations with Corey Lewandowski?
5: Mr. Chairman, I am shocked that we're going down and peddling tabloid garbage in this committee today.
9: In a congressional hearing, lawmakers like California Representative Sidney Kamlager Dove grilled Kristi Noem.
3: Okay for you to be offended by the question,
5: but it is also a real question. So what I would say
3: and
5: to you
3: should be able to
5: is
3: answer
5: that
3: the
5: what we do at the Department of Homeland Security every
9: on a wide range of topics, including her decision to delay disaster recovery funds to North Carolina and allegations of corruption and dysfunction at DHS more broadly.
3: Chair, before I yield my time, I would like to enter into the record some articles, and I'm asking for unanimous consent. Noem tightens her grip on DHS. Lewandowski fired FEMA admin.
7: Without objection.
3: Okay. The next one is Kristi Noem secretly took a cut of political donations from ProPublica.
7: Without objection.
3: Kristi Noem fires pilot over a blanket, but is forced to reinstate him to fly home, Wall Street Journal.
7: Without objection.
23: We're coming on the air because President Trump has just announced that Homeland Security Secretary Kristi Noem is out of a job. This follows reports that the president was frustrated by her recent testimony on Capitol Hill.
21: As soon as I heard the news, I remember calling my coworker and telling them. But as soon as they picked up the phone, they said, "The witch is dead. The witch is gone. She's out of here." Just having that simple moment and laughing together and feeling like a weight had been lifted off our shoulders. That meant everything to me.
9: Coming up on American Emergency, FEMA might need an overhaul, but is this the administration to do it? This is On the Media.
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9: This is On the Media. I'm Michael Owinger. When we began reporting this series almost a year ago, there was good reason to believe that the movement to kill FEMA would succeed. My sources at the agency told me about rumors that massive staff cuts were coming in May 2026. A leaked report from the President's Review Council confirmed that Kristi Noem wanted to downsize by 50% ahead of hurricane season. But after Noem was abruptly fired in March, FEMA's fortunes began to slowly turn around. Trump's new DHS Secretary, Mark Wayne Mullen, brought a decidedly more conciliatory tone when he traveled to North Carolina to meet with local emergency managers, first responders, and regional FEMA staff working on the Hurricane Helene recovery.
26: We're going through this conversation. Let us know what we can do better. Not just beat up on FEMA. That's not the point, because they've done a great job. But What is it that we could maybe tweak just a little bit?
9: Over the past couple of months, Secretary Mullen began to lift Kristi Noem's $100,000 review policy. President Trump also released some state disaster relief funding that his White House had withheld. But most surprising of all,
4: the former head of the Federal Emergency Management Agency, or FEMA, is about to get a second crack at the job. President Trump has nominated Cameron Hamilton to lead the agency a year after he was removed from that very same position.
21: It was complete and utter shock.
9: This is Alt FEMA, that anonymous Substack writer.
21: That was a plot twist that none of us expected would happen.
9: How does it make you feel about the future of the agency?
21: At this point, there's no way they can justify getting rid of the agency. I do think it's going to look very different. And change isn't unwelcomed. It's just that considering everything they've done so far, you can't help but anticipate the worst kind of change.
6: The systems that we asked people to work in are complex and bureaucratic and need substantial reform.
9: This is Marianne Tierney again, the former FEMA employee who worked alongside Cameron Hamilton.
6: If you haven't done it, you should call the 1-800 number for FEMA. The first thing that we tell people, like the first thing you hear as a survivor, when say you've lost everything, is there's this long message about how you could be arrested or fined if you provide us false information.
8: Or lie in an attempt to get assistance. It is a violation of federal and state laws.
6: There's lots of stories about people who get FEMA assistance illegally, but we have a process for that. We investigate, and then people get prosecuted. But we've set up a system that treats everybody like they're going to cheat us from the jump. I don't think that's a good survivor experience.
9: To illustrate the complexity of FEMA's assistance programs, Marianne told me about a fun analogy she'd often use when discussing this stuff around the agency.
6: Oh, the Christmas tree analogy?
9: Yeah, Christmas tree.
6: So FEMA's programs are like a Christmas tree. And every year we've got a new idea or a new rule. If you go back to the Stafford Act, right? Robert T. Stafford Emergency Disaster Relief Act.
9: This is one of the fundamental laws that undergirds FEMA's work. It gives the president the power to issue a disaster declaration and unlock aid for states and survivors after, say, a hurricane or earthquake.
6: That law was passed in 1988, right? And over the years, it's been amended. All of these other acts, whether it's the Sandy Recovery Improvement Act, post-Katrina, all of them get incorporated into regulation underpinned by the Stafford Act. And so every year, FEMA tacks on an ornament to further administer these programs. And if you have a Christmas tree, you know, because I've had this happen, you don't put the ornaments on in the right distribution or you have too many of them, the tree falls over. Over the years, we've added ornaments, but we haven't thought to declutter. And so that's how I look at FEMA's programs.
9: This is why Marianne was excited to see which reforms would be suggested this month by President Trump's 12-person review council.
10: It is my great pleasure to introduce Secretary of Homeland Security, Secretary Mark Wayne Mullen. The floor is yours, sir.
11: Thank you.
9: This meeting was kind of like Game 7 of the World Series for the emergency management universe.
11: President Trump's leadership.
9: Many people streamed it live and then anxiously read the council's final report the moment it was shared online. It outlined sweeping changes at the agency, many of which require new legislation from Congress.
12: What does the nation think about FEMA and its response?
9: The report called for a reduction in FEMA's workforce, but didn't give any numbers. It also argued that states should pay a larger share for disasters, but was vague on that too. It's kind of a Rorschach test. Some emergency managers celebrated the idea of a leaner FEMA that gives less money to states, but gives them that money more quickly. Climate advocates were dismayed that the report made only a single reference to our growing climate crisis. Others didn't think that FEMA could afford to lose more staff. And some experts, like Marianne Tierney, praised the report's call to reform and streamline the agency's individual assistance program. She also praised the report's recommendation that FEMA should respond to fewer disasters going forward.
6: FEMA has gotten involved in a lot of disasters that are not necessarily needing of federal support. They're disasters that state and local government should be able to manage and respond to and recover from on their own.
9: She's referring to smaller disasters that can still upend lives and cost states millions of dollars. To be clear, she believes FEMA should definitely be involved when it comes to Hurricane Katrina-type events and big disasters that hit multiple states.
6: Over the years, the amount of disasters declared by the president over multiple administrations, both Democratic and Republican, has been on an upward trend. That drains FEMA's attention and resources from the truly catastrophic events.
9: To reduce FEMA's role and make states pay more for disasters, the report suggested changing the equation used for determining when the federal government needs to help. An equation that hasn't been touched since the Stafford Act was passed in 1988. Right now, if a storm causes a bunch of flooding in a state, FEMA and the governor go out and tally up the total damage to see if it reaches a certain dollar amount. That threshold is determined in part by a state's population. Bigger states need to see more damage before FEMA steps in, but small states like Vermont and Delaware only need about $1 million of damage before they can request federal support.
6: In my region, where I worked, West Virginia, we average 2 or 3 declarations a year from flooding. You have a lot of these smaller declarations. It eats up FEMA staff. You have to deploy. You have to set up an office. Now, are all of those disasters that FEMA should be responding to? I think that's a part of the policy discussion that needs to happen now.
9: Marianne told me that this particular proposal is nonpartisan. I've heard other former leaders at FEMA endorse it. Which surprised me because the first time I encountered this idea was in policy briefs from the Heritage Foundation that were written over a decade ago. A higher per capita threshold, as the report argues, would mean fewer disaster declarations, which would force states to set up or add to their own state disaster relief funds. But all that's easier said than done for a state like Vermont.
11: We don't have a lot of cash reserves. The state does not have a state-run disaster relief fund at all.
9: This is Eric Ferrand, the director of emergency management in Vermont. He's nervous about some of the changes outlined in the FEMA Review Council report.
11: We're, I believe, the second least populated state, so 650,000 individuals in the state of Vermont, so our tax base is pretty low.
9: In other words, it would be hard to squeeze more money out of the state budget. More difficult than a state like Florida, which has a robust state disaster relief fund, thanks to their 20 million citizens paying taxes. And the timing for Eric Ferrand is especially rough because in recent years, Vermont has seen a rise in costly floods.
11: Normally, we've had, over the past decade, about 2 declared disasters per year. And over my first 2 terms, we had 8.
15: Vermont under a state of emergency tonight. Some of the worst flooding in nearly 100 years. The capital of Vermont tonight underwater.
16: The unthinkable happened. Another deluge once again caused extensive damage. Some of the same communities getting soaked a second time and some new ones added to the list.
11: We've had 3 major disasters on July 10th. July 10th of 23, July 10th of 24, and July 10th of 25.
9: Wait, and so you've had floods on the same day 3 consecutive years.
11: That's correct. The one in 25 only hit 5 towns, but it was significant.
17: Vermonters brace themselves for the 3rd July in a row where waters endangered the lives of them and their neighbors.
11: One of the towns had damage that was 3 times their annual budget. We have some funding from the state, but how do we manage that?
9: Eric Ferrand's team requested that Trump issue a major disaster declaration for the 2025 floods to unlock FEMA money. But the president denied it in what appears to be a larger trend of punishing blue states.
18: The declaration would have authorized FEMA to provide financial assistance to repair public infrastructure. The president approved declarations for Alaska, Nebraska, and North Dakota late Wednesday, but denied requests from Vermont, Illinois, and Maryland. Trump announced which states would receive aid on Truth Social, calling attention to the fact that he won elections in those areas.
9: Eric Ferrand told me that because Vermont is so reliant on funding from FEMA, if the agency decides to raise the disaster threshold, or if Trump continues to weaponize declarations, his state may suffer.
11: If we get denied more disaster declarations, even if they're over threshold, what is the state going to do? How are the towns going to manage? So those are things that we're trying to navigate right now. And I'd rather have a flood than this FEMA disaster.
9: Oh my God.
11: But we're just managing it as best we can.
9: And Vermont's not alone.
0: Nevada, and many other states across the entire Great Plains, certainly in the Northeast, they would be in a lot of trouble.
1: This is Jake Biddle, a staff writer at GRIST who covers FEMA and climate change.
0: Responding to disasters, big disasters, cannot become a line item in the budget for most states. It just won't work.
1: When I called up Jake, I was trying to process what I was seeing. That even as longtime FEMA watchers like Marianne Tierney support some of these reforms, much of this feels like the product of a lobbying effort from the Heritage Foundation and other groups that want to cut public programs and feed parts of our government to the private sector. Stock prices for insurance companies surged after the Review Council suggested privatizing FEMA's flood insurance program, part of the Project 2025 wish list. All this at a time when climate disasters are more common and more costly, when maybe we need more federal relief, not less.
0: I'm a believer at a personal level, not as a reporter. I believe that we should have like an active federal government. I believe the federal government is like an important part to play in American society. And if you believe that, then you believe that they're capable with the right funding, the right staffing of responding to every disaster. But there are many people who've worked in the agency who say, look, that's just not the reality. The states should be incentivized to take this up because they work faster, they work cheaper, they know what's going on the ground. And I've been covering the agency long enough, you know, I have to give some credence to that.
1: So you find in your own internal struggle, you find that your idealism is tempered by what experienced people have tried to convey to you?
0: I don't know that this is like I would love for this to be part of the segment. But like,
1: I like it though, because I'm struggling with this too. I'm trying to understand it and it's helping me.
0: There may be points of agreement between conservatives and people who have been frustrated by bureaucracy. But just given the experience of the Trump administration in other areas, when they say, hey, we're going to pull back, you know, you have to think this is not a reordering of costs in a way that is ultimately going to lead to more efficiency and a reformed agency that is capable of both moving fast when it needs to move fast and sizing up when it needs to size up for a big hurricane. You have to think it's just kind of like a pell-mell austerity. That's what the pattern has been.
1: Do you think that Trump's threats to kill FEMA and Kristi Noem's stranglehold on the agency forced Washington to kind of reckon with how important FEMA really is?
0: Yeah, I think that's absolutely right. The problems that were created by Noem and also just the wake-up call of Trump saying we should get rid of this activated opposition that you don't always see from Republicans in Congress. These people were not about to let this happen in a way that they did with AID, right? Where AID is established by statute too. You can't technically just delete it, but there was no constituency in Congress to save it. But there was no way they could have gone and said, hey, we're shutting down FEMA. There's just nobody who left who wanted to do this. And, you know, everyone's kind of wiping their brow, I think, that they got through the Noem era without, you know, a total national calamity happening.
2: Hi, Elise. How are you?
5: I'm good. Hey, Cam. I'm here with Micah, who you spoke to before.
2: Okay, excellent. Well, thank you. I wanted to call and reach out because I understand that you are getting ready to air our previous conversation, and I wanted to speak with you about that if you have some time.
1: Yes, Cam. Hey, I just wanted to let you know that I am recording this conversation, but I'm happy to talk about it. Earlier this week, Eloise and I got a call from Cameron Hamilton. When we called him back, he asked us to delay the release of this episode. He was concerned that our interview from 5 months ago could draw negative attention ahead of his upcoming Senate confirmation hearing. I told him I thought the request was inappropriate and that we would release the episode as planned. It's true that he may face tough questions about his qualifications. If confirmed, he would be the least experienced FEMA administrator since Hurricane Katrina-era leader Michael Brown. And my sources believe Hamilton will still likely get the job. I came to this topic as an outsider. I cover the media, not emergency management or climate policy. But when I dove into the history of FEMA, there was immediately something familiar to me. Much like the media, this agency is a funhouse mirror. It reflects what our leaders fear most at any given moment. In the Cold War years, it was nuclear annihilation.
9: a time when the agency prioritized secretive doomsday planning, which did little to prepare Americans for natural disasters and spawned decades of harmful conspiracy theories. After 9/11, FEMA was transformed as the war on terror hysteria swept through American institutions, when a mass exodus of FEMA staffers left the agency unprepared when Katrina hit. In Trump's second term, fear of immigration gripped the Department of Homeland Security. Last year, Kristi Noem paralyzed the agency as she focused on MAGA's mass deportation program. She even reassigned some FEMA staffers to ICE. Fear, of course, is a corrupting force. It's the fuel of authoritarianism and moral panic. But in the right doses, in the right hands, it's a powerful motivator.
3: My mom tells me that I'm a professional worrier and that finally I'm getting paid to do what I've always done.
9: This is a local California emergency manager who asked to remain anonymous in case of retaliation. He got into this line of work after he developed an intense fear of wildfires, after his home was nearly engulfed by flames.
3: I just wanted to transmute that abject fear into something more productive, and I kind of got into emergency management that way.
9: Now he's part of a tiny team working for a tribal nation in California, preparing people in this very remote area for floods, tsunamis, earthquakes, and wildfires. Native Americans are 7 times more likely to die from extreme weather than their white counterparts. He says his office is funded entirely by grants from the federal government, and with the dysfunction and recent shakeups at FEMA, he's worried that the agency's commitment to helping our most vulnerable is waning.
3: Funding can make the difference between a community standing up an evacuation shelter or not. When something devastating happens on tribal territory, that might be the difference between saving lives or not.
9: As he looks ahead to the summer, he sees looming threats. Climate scientists are forecasting an El Niño supercharged by our climate crisis, a weather pattern that brings increased risk of floods and wildfires to the American West. With staffing cuts at the National Forest Service and the National Oceanic and Atmospheric Administration, and with FEMA's workforce gasping for air, lives hang in the balance. FEMA's brightest spots were moments when its leaders feared the right things, like during the James Lee Witt era of the 90s, before the agency had lost its cabinet position, before it had been absorbed into the machinery of DHS, when FEMA proved it could respond to natural hazards quickly and efficiently. And then after Katrina, when FEMA tried to understand its catastrophic failures and vowed to never repeat the mistakes of the past. But here we are. In this very uncertain time for the agency, the one thing we can be sure of is that there will be a next disaster. And people will ask, where's FEMA? Instead of fearing the unknown, maybe what our leaders should fear most is a disaster of their own making. That's it for American Emergency, the movement to kill FEMA. This series is reported and hosted by me, Micah Loewinger, with additional writing and reporting from
5: me, Eloise Blondio, On the Media's senior producer. Jared Bartman designed the artwork for this series. Our fact checker is Tom Colligan. Original music and mixing from Jared Paul. American Emergency was edited by executive producer Katia Rogers.
9: Our technical director is Jennifer Munson. Special thanks to Chris Catalano, Shauna Yudvardi, Andrew Rumbach, and Eric Umansky. On the Media is produced by WNYC. Brooke Gladstone will be back next week. I'm Micah Loewinger.
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13: 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I'm Dina Temple-Raston. Today, we're looking at what happens when we start handing our moral judgment over to machines. In Silicon Valley, some parishioners are turning to AI for

0: Welcome back. From Recorded Future News and PRX, this is Click Here, a show about the people making and breaking our digital world. I'm Dina Temple-Raston. Now, most of us have moments when we just need someone to talk to, when something isn't working or something hurts or we don't know what to do next. And for a long time, these conversations happened face-to-face with a pastor, a rabbi, an imam, or just someone we trust. But increasingly, people are turning somewhere else, not to a person, but to a machine, typing hard questions into a chatbot that seems to have easy answers. So, what happens when the voice guiding you isn't human at all? For one longtime churchgoer in Silicon Valley, that question became deeply personal when he found himself caught between two worlds that don't usually overlap: faith and technology. Joe Tse had spent two decades in Silicon Valley and most of his life as a practicing Christian. And there was one place that always felt like home: Menlo Church, a Presbyterian congregation in the San Francisco Bay Area.
1: What drew me to that church was this one particular pastor whose books I read.
0: A pastor named John Ortberg.
2: So I want to say hi to everybody that's in this room and everybody joining us at all of our campuses, people tuning in online. So glad you're here.
1: And I felt like he combined a lot of the theology and kind of the biblical academia with more practical things.
2: I want to talk to you about the day when Jesus came to the Bay Area and met a man who is kind of the poster boy for Silicon Valley.
0: For years, Joe turned to Pastor Ortberg's teachings for guidance. And then the pandemic hit. The sanctuary emptied, the routines collapsed, and the pastor, who had always felt so present, who seemed to be speaking directly to Joe, stepped down from the church, unexpectedly, amid some controversy. The voice Joe trusted, the one he returned to, was suddenly gone. And into that silence, something else began to take shape.
1: And that, coincidentally, was also the time when ChatGPT came out.
0: Joe wasn't new to artificial intelligence. He'd worked at Samsung, where he'd been exposed to some of the early models.
1: They had an AI research lab in San Jose, and so I got to experiment with some of the early AI reinforcement learning type of technologies.
0: And Joe did what most of the rest of us did when ChatGPT suddenly appeared. He put the chatbot through its paces, marveling at how it could riff on text, connect ideas, and answer almost any question he asked. And he started to think, not just, is this impressive, but could this help me spiritually? So Joe started posing theological questions, and he watched as ChatGPT effortlessly repurposed existing ideas, responded in ways that felt uncannily human, and gave him many of the answers he'd been searching for, without judgment. So he started to wonder, could this chatbot fill the space left behind by Pastor Ortberg?
1: You know, I missed his teachings. And so I took all of his previous sermons and teachings and shoved it into an LLM.
0: He created a virtual version of his favorite teacher, a kind of John Ortbot.
1: I wanted to see if I could still retain some of the wisdom and teachings that he brought.
0: Things like,
1: what do I do when my prayers aren't answered?
0: And then God answers like this.
3: When prayers seem unanswered, it's essential to remember that God cares about your pain and can be expected to do something about it.
0: Joe knew he was talking to a machine, but the response didn't feel mechanical. It felt pastoral. And researchers say this kind of interaction is becoming increasingly common. Heather Melquist-Lato has spent years thinking about that. As a cultural anthropologist, she studies the intersection of religion and technology.
4: Religion has always been leading kind of the mainstreaming of technological change throughout American history. So religion is everywhere in the story of tech.
0: The invention of the printing press, largely driven by a desire to democratize the Bible. When radio came around, pastors grabbed mics and started broadcasting sermons into homes.
5: The National Council of Catholic Men presents the Catholic Hour.
0: And with television came the rise of televangelists.
6: Ladies and gentlemen, would you please welcome John Osteen.
0: The internet only drove this further. It ushered in YouTube sermons and Bible podcasts. In fact, one of the world's most popular podcasts is called The Bible in a Year. So churches experimenting with technology is unusual. And Heather says Joe's church, Menlo Church, is exactly where you'd expect this kind of experimentation to happen. It's a megachurch just outside of San Francisco with thousands of people in the pews.
4: So there is really a long history of megachurches in America, but they really picked up in the late 19th and early 20th century, along the time of certain media advancements like radio and later television.
0: Megachurches, if you haven't been, are less stained glass and more stage lighting. Any congregation with over 2,000 members qualifies. And Heather started her research looking at megachurches in South Korea.
4: One even had about 1 million congregants. So it's just a completely different scale of operation.
0: And here's the thing about churches that big. They rely on tech. They have to. There's no pulpit loud enough. Often, the entire institution is built around a magnetic leader. And to share that charisma with thousands across campuses, cities, even time zones, they broadcast.
7: 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Those of you joining online, even from around the world, I know that...
0: Like at Joe's church.
1: I think there's about 5,000 people that attend weekly. Because it's multi-campus, we actually don't see the pastor in person. We actually see a broadcast of the pastor, which was kind of a foreign thing to me at first, but it's something I got accustomed to.
0: So John Ortberg, the pastor Joe likes so much, well, their relationship was completely virtual.
1: Because Menlo Church is such a large church that I actually never met him.
0: And here's why that's important. Large language models like ChatGPT require data, lots of it. And Joe's church, because of its mega churchness, had a treasure trove of data. Literally years of sermons, all helpfully online and easy to download. And that's what he fed into his chatbot to create his very own virtual pastor. And he didn't hold back. He started feeding the chatbot the kinds of questions he'd never quite had the courage to ask in real life.
1: How should Christians think about divorce? Can someone lose their salvation? Is homosexuality really a sin?
0: And this is what surprised him most. It wasn't just that the chatbot had answers. It was how it responded to him, completely without judgment.
1: Because I've been a Christian for so long. I mean, some of these are fundamental questions that, you know, I'd be a little bit embarrassed to also ask.
0: The chatbot didn't preach. It reflected, offered scripture, gave frameworks.
1: It's not going to give you a yes or no response. It's going to give you some things to think about. It'll give you some biblical references. It'll give you kind of a framework to think about it. And that was all very helpful.
0: Joe began to rely on this virtual pastor in ways he never could in real life. And that raised a new question. Did he need to tell Pastor John what he was doing? He decided he probably did. So one summer day in 2023, they met at a local diner in San Jose. Pastor Ortberg, in the flesh, sat across from Joe, French fries in one hand, phone in the other. Joe opened his little invention, and the pastor typed in a question, while Joe waited nervously.
1: I remember him looking at it and saying, yeah, that's something I would say. He was pretty blown away by it, and he thought it was the coolest thing.
0: But when Joe dreamed this all up, it never occurred to him to sell it. But now that he had Pastor John's blessing, his Silicon Valley brain kicked in, and he started to wonder, could other churches use something like this? But it turns out, other pastors didn't need AI to answer theological questions. That's what they went to divinity school for. What they needed was something to help them connect with their communities and to grow them.
1: The churches they want is, okay, the individual homily or sermon, take that recording, run it through your AI algorithms, and spit out some new resources for us to send to our congregation between Sundays.
0: So Joe pivoted. He built exactly what they asked for, a platform that digests sermons and builds new materials for congregants, newsletters, Instagram reels, podcasts, even video sermons translated into other languages.
1: I'd say the majority of people are blown away, and they And pastors tell us all the time, this Bible study is better than anything I could have come up with. Or this devotional is great. It's something that would have taken me hours to create. So we get a lot of that, but we also get some weary folks.
0: Those weary folks have theological concerns, but also some more universal ones too.
1: A very common concern and objection we get from pastors is, how do I trust this thing? Is this thing going to hallucinate?
0: Hallucinate. That's the AI term for when a chatbot makes stuff up. And it sounds harmless, but for religious leaders, it isn't. A wrong answer could lead their congregations astray. So Joe built in some guardrails.
1: And so one of the very first things we did was we made sure that we have timestamp reference links to everything that the chatbot returns. So, you know, it'll give a response to a question. And then after every paragraph, there's a timestamp link. And if you click on that link, it goes to that particular YouTube video and that particular point in the message where he referenced that concept or idea.
0: He also added a search engine, not for the Bible, but for sermons. There are tens of thousands of them, with more being uploaded every week.
1: See that there's a Bible verse that you're curious about or that you're going to preach about if you're a pastor. Well, we're making a tool available such that you can search whatever passage you have in mind. You could see what thousands of other pastors have said about that particular piece of scripture.
0: A powerful tool, but one that prompts other questions.
1: So the concern there is, am I enabling pastors to plagiarize off of each other? And so that's something I kind of wrestle with, is I am making it very easy for pastors to see what other churches have said about any particular topic.
0: And Joe's not the only one navigating this new terrain. The questions he was asking about ethics and authorship and even originality were echoing across church offices. And where some might see risk, others see opportunity.
8: Innovation's happening quicker than dog years at this point, right?
4: Yeah.
8: So in a single given year, you're having seven leapfrogs. You're having more than that. It's almost like on a weekly basis, new stuff is coming up.
0: That's Kenny Jang. He runs a consultancy called AI for Church Leaders, essentially tech support for pastors trying to keep up. Like Joe, Kenny helps churches generate content, translate sermons, and stretch one message across many platforms.
8: AI for Church Leaders started as a group. It's now, I don't know, it's on its way to 7,000 people. We started a training platform. We built a summit. We built use case specific stuff. So like we built repurposeyoursermon.com. So you should use AI to repurpose your sermon, long form content into short form, 10 different ways.
0: But AI isn't just shaping what churches say. It's also being used to manage how churches run, including something especially sensitive, tithing. Donation tracking tools can flag patterns, who gives, how often, and when that behavior changes. That list becomes a reason to reach out.
8: Then we can then go and have a checkpoint and reach out to you. If no one's reached out to you or haven't seen you in a while, give you a call, take you out to lunch or breakfast or coffee. There's a way to start to build that relationship and then provide that opportunity for the church to be the church of support and care and things like that.
0: So far, this is all happening inside the church. Tools meant to help pastors notice when someone might be struggling. But not every platform stops there. Some apps go even further, not just managing donations, but finding disciples. Glue, a Christian tech platform, launched a tool that tracks evangelism, spreading the good word, who you prayed for, who you spoke to, what you said. And that's where the data trail starts to feel, well, less divine. Here's Heather again.
4: There was really an interesting case in Finland, actually, where someone sued the Jehovah's Witnesses because they were concerned that the door-to-door visits by the Jehovah's Witnesses was collecting information and a violation of their privacy in terms of what their household makeup looked like and things like that. And they won.
0: Tracking your neighbor, even with what the user feels are good intentions, raises a lot of ethical red flags.
4: You have to think what that does to you as a neighbor. You know, how does that change your relationship to your neighbors? Is it really so important that we should be tracking these like we might track business expenses?
0: And for churches, especially small ones, this technological shift raises another concern. What if AI makes them obsolete?
4: AI in churches has caused a lot of people to reflect on what is at the core of Christianity and what is more incidental or non-essential about Christianity. The hope is that AI will make these churches more efficient. And so then the question becomes, what are the things that we need to be more efficient at? And what are the things in which maybe we shouldn't seek efficiency?
0: Because spiritual growth isn't usually fast. It's not clean. It's not automated. It's messy, really personal, full of doubt.
4: AI and different LLMs, they're being used often to so that people can move quickly to some sort of answer where, you know, grappling with these questions has always been kind of one of the most valuable things that people find in the practice of religion.
0: And Heather, despite her concerns, believes technology can help churches, but only if it doesn't replace what's sacred.
4: The thing that often concerns me about religion and technology is that technology is being used to replace some of the things that are perhaps most essential and valuable to religious practice or to any kind of social community. And it's being done without enough kind of careful reflection and thought.
0: Careful reflection and thought. Not exactly AI's strong suit, but still, there's potential if churches can use the tool without losing the human work at the center of faith. Religion isn't the only place where people wrestle with impossible questions. There are moments when there's no time to sit with uncertainty because a decision has to be made now, life or death. When we come back, we head to an ER in Las Vegas and ask whether AI can help doctors make the hardest choices they'll ever face. That's next. You're listening to Click Here.
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0: Welcome back. This is Click Here, the show about how technology is changing everything. I'm Dina Temple-Raston. A moment ago, we were talking about moral reflection, about the slow, uncertain work of wrestling with right and wrong. But there are moments when moral judgment has to happen instantly. On the night of October 1st, 2017, Kevin Menace was doing rounds in the ER when a nurse motioned him over. Her face made clear that something terrible had happened.
14: Las Vegas is on lockdown after a gunman opened fire at a popular outdoor country music festival.
15: That's when I first heard about it, that there was a mass shooting and that victims were coming our direction. This is the scariest thing you could ever handle or deal with. You can talk about it, you can prepare for it, but there's no practicing this.
0: Sirens are kind of the soundtrack of an emergency room. loud, then fading, a pause at every stoplight. It's a very particular rhythm that ER staff know well. It's a sound you can learn to kind of read. But that night, the cadence was off.
15: When I was out there in the ambulance bay listening, it was different.
0: The volume was holding steady, which Kevin said told him that they weren't waiting at the stoplights. They were running them. And that was a little unnerving.
16: Because there were so many of them.
15: Yeah, because it was so many of them.
16: Wow.
0: Had you ever responded to or witnessed something at the Las Vegas scale before?
15: No one has ever witnessed anything at that scale.
0: They didn't know it yet, but what happened that night in Paradise, Nevada would come to be known as the deadliest mass shooting by a single gunman in U.S. history. 60 people were killed and more than 400 injured. Kevin Menes picked up the phone and started issuing orders. Open every operating room, get every scrub tech, every nurse, every anesthesiologist, every surgeon, get them to the ER right now.
15: I didn't really have much emotion. I think I was on autopilot at that point.
0: He and his team pushed every empty bed and every wheelchair out to the ambulance bay. And then they waited. Finally, the ambulances started pulling in.
15: And when I got that first look into the car, that's when I knew the scale that we were about to deal with was something that, you know, was nightmarish and just bigger than anything you could even imagine.
0: And the thing is, emergencies like this aren't just about medicine. They're about decisions, where you place staff, how you stage equipment, how you distribute supplies. And those choices can matter as much as the treatments themselves. Because let's say you only have one trauma bay, but two patients arrive, and then more.
15: You know, you turn that to three, you turn it to four, and, you know, you have patients who are waiting in the line, but they're dying while waiting.
0: You have to decide, fast, who gets treated first and who waits. Fortunately for Kevin, he wasn't the first to face these choices. There's a process for triage, one that dates back centuries.
15: This is a system back from Napoleon's time. And that's the mass casualty triage system taught, you know, all over the world.
0: It's simple, a little brutal, but very necessary. A color-coded system of flags. A red flag means immediate, do something now or they'll die. Yellow flag, serious, but you have a little time. Green flag, they'll live even without immediate care. And black, already gone.
15: So it's black, red, yellow, and green.
0: It was a system designed for speed, not certainty. And using that system, Kevin tagged patient after patient for hours.
15: Red, green, yellow, red, red, red, green.
0: Hundreds of victims, tough calls, complex decisions.
15: Yellow, red, green, red.
0: The same judgment repeated again and again under mounting pressure.
15: Green, red, yellow.
0: All night until 5 a.m., when his shift was finally over. Kevin went home and fell into bed. And when he woke up...
15: I had never been that sore in my entire life because I had ran. I sprinted from patient to patient for the, you know, 7-8 hours that we were working.
0: The adrenaline faded. And then something else crept in. Doubt. That's when the second guessing started.
15: How could I have done this better? Where was I slow and how could I have sped this up? What did I not recognize? What did I do right?
0: Because once the crisis passes, the questions don't. There were things he'd change. Of course there were. But overall, he actually felt pretty good about what they'd done. And so did others. One doctor, a mentor, even told him, "You should write about this."
15: I'm not one who seeks notoriety. I don't want any of that. But she guilted me in saying that, you know, somebody could learn from you.
0: So he wrote a journal article detailing what happened in the ER that night. A month later, it came out. And what he thought would be useful for doctors turned out to resonate far beyond emergency room medicine.
15: I never would have thought that a researcher working on AI would think that this is something that, could have helped.
0: 2,000 miles away in Washington, D.C., Kevin's article caught the attention of a researcher working inside one of the Defense Department's most secretive innovation labs.
17: I'm Matt Turek. I was the Deputy Office Director for the Information Innovation Office at DARPA.
0: DARPA, the Defense Advanced Research Projects Agency. Essentially, the Pentagon's R&D lab. It's where the government dreams up the future. It's the group that invented GPS, stealth technology, even the internet.
17: DARPA was founded with the mission of creating strategic surprise for national security.
0: Matt called Dr. Menace, Kevin, to talk about the connection between their work. What he saw in Kevin's story wasn't just medicine, it was decision-making under impossible constraints. And he explained that one of DARPA's jobs is to improve how the military makes decisions during war, including medical decisions. Kevin started to understand the link. After all, ER doctors and battlefield medics all face the same core problem: too many patients, too little time.
17: So things like battlefield triage, for instance, even exquisitely trained trauma surgeons presented with the same information, they could make very different decisions, very justifiably.
0: Ethical decisions. Decisions like red flag or yellow flag. Treat this patient first or that one. These are technical problems. They're moral ones. And Matt started to wonder if AI could help navigate those gray areas. Could a machine untouched by fear, fatigue, or trauma outperform a human under pressure? Especially in moments when doctors have to choose whether to follow protocol or break it. That's what caught Matt's attention when he read Kevin's article about his decisions during a mass shooting, because Kevin did break protocol, and he had to.
17: So he literally turned to a nurse who'd been working alongside him in the parking lot and said, "You see what I've been doing. Make sure people go to the right places." And that also contravenes typical triage policy, which is that the most senior physician, the most experienced one, should be the one making the trauma decisions.
0: And then there was that black tag, that marker for patients beyond saving. In the chaos, Kevin didn't want to risk declaring someone dead prematurely, a human instinct. But later, he wondered if that instinct cost time.
15: That first card, I should have black tagged all five right in the beginning. And there were a couple more patients that had come in, and I should have black tagged them.
0: This is the space DARPA is trying to enter. The space between compassion and consequence, between instinct and outcome. And this, the second guessing, the improvisation, the moral weight, is exactly what is hardest to encode. And that's the gap DARPA wants to close. So Matt's team started testing that idea, not in theory, but under pressure. They brought in real military medics and then dropped them into virtual reality simulations. Not to see how fast they could act, but to understand how they reasoned when the rules started to bend. Realistic battlefield scenarios designed to push decision makers to their limits. This is one of the actual recordings they used.
18: "The transport has arrived and they have room for three patients. Who do you want to send?"
17: There was one environment that was reminiscent of some of the places that the U.S. military has been deployed in the past. And then the way the scenarios unfold, they are carefully designed to present some of these forced choices to the decision makers.
0: The simulations aren't about gore or spectacle. They're about forcing choices. The same kinds of choices medics might face in real life.
17: You've got two victims in front of you. They have similar injury patterns. You only have resources to treat one of them. Who do you treat?
0: And then, just when they think they've decided, the ground shifts.
17: You now find out, well, one of them was the perpetrator, the other was the victim. Does that change your decision.
0: The point isn't the answer. It's what happens when the answer stops being obvious. As the medics go through the scenarios, they narrate their thinking. So the AI systems can learn not just what they chose, but why. The program is still in fairly early stages, but what would it look like in the real world? Would it be a tablet app, wearables, maybe even a robot? Whatever form it takes, Matt hopes it can do one thing well: hold more of the chaos at bay than a human mind can.
17: That AI system could know the status of all the operating rooms, of all the supplies, of all the medicine, of all the blood, for instance, that are available. That's not going to fit in one person's head, but it could fit in the span of awareness of a AI system.
0: The idea isn't judgment without humans. It's judgment with better awareness. Matt's program is called In the Moment. It's focused on triage, but also something much broader: how decisions get made when there's no good option. And while the technology is advancing, it may face a hurdle bigger than just tech: human trust.
15: In medicine, we tend to be very suspicious of anything new.
0: Doctors, even ones like Kevin Menace, are understandably wary of handing off life and death decisions to machines.
15: I think the medical legal responsibility that we as physicians feel terrifies physicians enough to be cautious about taking on new technology or new techniques and procedures.
0: So would Kevin trust Matt's AI program?
15: Me? If it is what I envision, yes. That the technology can keep up and eventually do something that could mimic the decisions that we had done that night. But in the current form of the way that ChatGPT just, you know, sifts the internet for information and then compiles it in a paragraph, I think those type of algorithms are step forwards from what we had before. But in order to make a difficult decision on the fly, it's much more complex than that.
0: For Kevin, the answer isn't a no, but it's not a yes either. It's a pause. But here's the thing. On today's show, we've seen AI appear in two very different places: in a church, helping people wrestle with forgiveness, faith, and meaning, and in an emergency room, where every choice could carry irreversible consequences. And in both cases, the appeal is the same: speed, consistency, relief from the burden of choosing alone. And that raises a bigger question, one that sits above both stories. Not, can AI help us make hard decisions, but what happens to us when we let it? That's after the break. You're listening to Click Here. Stay with us.
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7: Welcome back. You're listening to Click Here, a show about the people making and breaking our digital world. I'm Dina Temple-Raston. Earlier in the show, we followed AI into a church and then into an emergency room, places where people don't just look for answers, they look for guidance. Now we want to pause and take stock, because when a new tool starts showing up in places where humans had previously been weighing right from wrong, it's worth asking, what's it changing in us?
8: A lot of the rhetoric around AI is not just about exaggerating the power and capabilities of AI, but I think the deeper and more dangerous trend here is to use this framing as a way to justify diminishing human agency, sidelining human creativity, power, judgment, and responsibility. Essentially, what we're saying is we can forget about all of those aspects of ourselves.
7: This is Shannon Valor, a professor of the Ethics of Data and Artificial Intelligence at the University of Edinburgh. She's also a researcher for the Edinburgh Futures Institute. And she's spent years thinking about how technology quietly reshapes what it means to be human. And one thing that worries ethicists is how easily we start to talk about machines as if they're more than just tools.
8: We can see that the machine can perform it 100 times faster than any human on Earth could. But what happened is that the language very quickly slipped into describing these as superhuman, divorced from a measurement of a particular task and a particular target like speed. And I found this language really dangerous from the beginning and really misleading.
7: Because once we start talking about machines as superhuman, something subtle shifts. It no longer sounds like something we built. It sounds like something better than us, something we might trust, even when we shouldn't. And you can hear that shift everywhere now, in headlines and social feeds and the kinds of problems people are starting to hand over to AI.
9: Using AI chatbots as personal therapists is on the rise.
10: Your kids might be having romantic relationships with artificial intelligence.
11: Here's a look at what ChatGPT had to say after a user asked for some help with the female that he was interested in. ChatGPT.
7: AI spits out answers in language that sounds human, empathetic, thoughtful, reassuring. So it's easy to feel like it understands, but it doesn't. AI doesn't reflect, it doesn't care, it doesn't weigh right and wrong. It just calculates.
8: The way you design machine learning models to optimize for what we call an objective function is you essentially set up the goal as a math problem. And you say, this is how we want you to calculate success. And then we want you to learn how to return results that come as close as possible to this target, which again, has to be mathematically predefined in order for the machine to know what a good answer looks like. And ethics is not a math problem.
7: So, in plain English, large language models don't think about your question. They predict what words are most likely to come next by drawing on what humans have already written, the good, the bad, and the deeply online. From academic papers to bad Reddit takes to fan fiction. So instead of looking forward, it's actually looking sideways across the past and handing that back to you. Less like a compass and more like a mirror. Can you talk about what AI is actually reflecting back to us?
8: If you think about the way mirrors work, they reflect wavelengths of light that are falling on glass and then coming back to us, and therefore we get the reflected image. There is a very similar thing that's happening with large language models, which is that they are ingesting large volumes of data. But instead of light falling on glass, you have huge troves of data falling on algorithmic surfaces. These are sort of mathematical instructions for how to respond to data and how to analyze data.
7: People are already turning to AI for help with life's biggest questions. Who should I date? Should I change jobs? And what does this mean spiritually? Not because it's wise, but because it's available and it answers. The problem is, and we mentioned this before, what it gives back isn't really a way forward. It's more like a summary of where humanity has already been. The greatest hits, the worst takes. It's a record, not a roadmap.
8: Think about climbing a difficult mountain that you've never summited before, and you have no idea what the terrain looks like. You would not navigate that mountain with a mirror pointing backwards, right? That just showed you where you'd already been and the routes you'd already taken. The ability to navigate uncertain and new futures is fundamental to human development.
7: And humans have done this before, moved forward without a clear map. They do it mostly by stumbling and arguing and protesting, getting it wrong and then trying again. That messy friction is how societies change. It helped end slavery and segregation. It put limits on nuclear weapons. It won women the right to vote. None of that was efficient. None of that was optimized. Instead, it required courage, imagination, and a willingness to step into the unknown without guarantees. Shannon worries about what happens if, instead of struggling through moments like those, we start looking to a machine for the answer instead.
8: If AI had been doing the policy making and doing the voting and making the moral decisions in the 19th century or the 20th century, I wouldn't have the right to vote. I'd still be considered property.
7: Mm-hmm.
8: That was a leap forward into an unknown political and moral space.
7: It's vision, right?
8: Yes, it's moral vision, it's moral creativity. And this is a fundamental gap in these systems' capability.
7: A system trained on the past can't imagine a future that breaks from it. It can reinforce patterns we've already decided were unjust. And it can't absorb the full weight of human experience, the history, the content, the fear, or hope that never gets typed into a prompt. And it isn't built to challenge us.
8: People are getting advice about how to handle marital arguments, and there's been some reporting on this. And it's quite disturbing, right? The way that some people have found that the machines are encouraging actually them to see themselves as the victim in a relationship where they may be as flawed as their partner. And so these technologies have what we call sycophancy.
7: Sycophancy, a technical term for something very human feeling. Flattery.
8: They're fine-tuned to please the user because that's what's commercially viable, right? The machine has to keep the user happy or else the user stops using it and stops paying for it.
7: Healthy relationships aren't built on constant agreement. They involve honesty and friction and repair. And when we turn to other humans, friends, pastors, partners, something else enters the equation. Risk, vulnerability.
8: Traditionally, one of the important pastoral functions of a religious leader was to listen to their parishioners' troubles without judgment, with compassion, and in a way that would provide guidance rather than condemnation. But humans are flawed, and we're imperfect, and we do judge. So I think people are taking a risk when they talk to another human. You're being vulnerable. You're opening yourself up to another human being whose professional vocation may require that they treat you with compassion and sympathy and not judgment, but you'll never know whether that's in fact what you're getting, right?
7: That uncertainty, the emotional risk, is part of what shapes moral judgment. And a chatbot removes that risk entirely.
8: If you go to a machine, you know that you're not being judged because the machine is incapable of making that kind of deep personal moral judgment of your character. It can pretend to do it. But we know that the machines are all dark inside. There's no thought, there's no perception, there's no feeling towards you.
7: And that's part of the appeal. No judgment, no discomfort. But what happens when we start preferring that? We've seen what unfolds when complex skills aren't used. They weaken.
8: So we've got some evidence that even experienced, skilled professionals can see those skills degrade in a relatively short period of time if they're offloading much of that judgment to AI systems.
7: So what happens if we stop making those calls ourselves? Not just the big moral crossroads, but the small decisions that quietly shape who we are.
8: What happens to our capacity, our ability to retain moral wisdom, our ability to retain the ability to make tough moral calls? Because if moral capability is developed through habit and practice, then it can be lost or degraded through neglect, just in the way that our other cognitive faculties can.
7: If that capacity weakens, the effects don't stay personal. They ripple outward into families and institutions and societies.
8: Frankly, the foundations of society fall apart at that point. And it's very easy for it to feel too scary if your whole life you've had a machine that promises to give you the same kind of feedback without the risk. It's important that we take risks and make ourselves vulnerable to one another. It's fundamental to the relationships of family and friendship and community that we all be able to open ourselves up to other humans.
7: Shannon isn't arguing that AI has no role at all. There are areas where machines can genuinely help, especially when the challenge is scale and not judgment. In an emergency room, for example, tracking supplies, beds, and who's where. Tools that support human judgment rather than replace it.
8: I think there's a world where the machines are, in fact, helping us make these kinds of decisions in scenarios where we simply can't make the best decisions on our own.
7: But even there, another problem emerges: accountability. If a machine makes a life-altering decision about your health or your freedom or your future, who answers for it? Who can change it? You can't vote an algorithm out of office, and you can't cross-examine one in court.
8: And yet, I hear every day people talk about how wonderful it's going to be when human policymakers and human judges are letting their decisions be guided by super intelligent, superhuman AIs. And that is a future that we should resist with every fiber of our being.
7: And this isn't hypothetical. Millions of people now use AI every day. If even a small fraction of them experience harm without a clear way to repair it, it won't stay isolated. And What's more, we may not know right away that it even happened.
8: I think it's going to be a while before we actually know what effect they've had on our moral skills and capabilities. And that's kind of scary, because by the time we have that evidence, the effects will have already transpired at scale.
7: We've seen this movie before with social media.
8: We have settled into a pattern, but relatively few of us would think that our political environment is better for it, or that our media environment is better for it. What instead we've done is settle for a worse condition of those institutions as a result, in part, of not choosing to regulate these technologies appropriately.
7: A slow drift followed by regret.
8: If we follow the same pattern with AI, then I think we will end up settling for a degraded version of ourselves and our societies.
7: Because once those moral muscles atrophy, it's not clear how long it takes to rebuild them.
8: I think we're at a very critical moment in time where we have a window that has not closed to reclaim our moral agency, our moral responsibility, and our moral intelligence, and our ability to learn to work with technology differently. So I'm always, shall we say, hopeful in the long run, because humans have a long history of wiggling ourselves out of difficult predicaments that we've put ourselves in.
7: But hope, she says, isn't automatic. It requires action now.
8: The kind of AI we have and what we let AI become in our lives and in our society is still very much up to us.
7: Machines can give answers, but they can't replace the work of being human. And in a real crisis, there may be no time to ask an AI what to do. There'll only be you, your instincts, your values, your judgment. So, at the end of the day, it's worth asking, who's really more superhuman? The machines or us? I'm Dina Temple-Reston, and you've been listening to Click Here.

0: Click Here is a production of Recorded Future News and PRX. Today's show was written and produced by Megan Dietrich, Sean Powers, Erica Guida, Zach Hirsch, and Casey Georgie. It was edited by Karen Duffin and Sarah Cavedo, and fact-checked by Darren Ankrum. Original music is by Ben Levingston, with additional music from Blue Dot Sessions. Our staff writer is Lucas Riley, our illustrator is Megan Goff, and our sound designers and engineers are Jake Cook and Jesse Neiswanger. I'm Dina Temple-Raston, and thanks for listening.
1: 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I'm Sean Murphy. 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
3: Today on Code Switch, at the southern border, nearly half of the people who work for ICE and Border Patrol are Latinos, which confounds a lot of critics of ICE.
4: The rhetoric that applied to Latino Border Patrol officers or ICE agents, it was kind of the same as what I had seen about Latino Republicans.
3: Why Latinos join ICE?
4: Why is it so hard to accept that Latinos who join the Border Patrol truly believe in its mission?
5: Then on Life Kit, how to resist your phone cravings by surfing the urge to scroll.
6: You have that urge to pick up your phone. But what we know about urges is that they're a lot like waves. They rise up, they get bigger and bigger and bigger, and they come back down again.
5: That's coming up on Code Switch and Life Kit from NPR after this news.

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1: And I'm Gene Demby.
2: So, Parker, you're about to hear a clip from a video that sounds like a run-in with the police. But it's not from a real, actual arrest.
0: I mean, it definitely sounds like one. So what is it?
2: It comes from this documentary called At the Ready, and it's from a mock law enforcement raid in El Paso, Texas.
3: You're trespassing property, all right? We need you to face away from
4: you. You need to back up. I already feel threatened.
2: You're hearing that girl's voice, and she is role-playing as an uncooperative member of the public.
4: We you need see to what, like, an actual
5: look
4: warrant.
5: At what they're doing in America now.
2: So she's holding up her smartphone and recording the boy arguing with her, who is role-playing as an immigration officer.
0: I mean, A for effort all around. He's got that cop cadence they use when they're trying to get folks to comply down pat.
2: Right, right. And he's getting a little flustered, you know what I'm saying? But, you know, it's practice. That's what this whole exercise is for.
0: Practice for what exactly?
2: So it's part of the Border Patrol Explorers program at Horizon High School, which is about 10 miles from the U.S.-Mexico border. And they've got a competition coming up.
6: The more that we keep getting closer to competitions, the more I feel like we're getting farther away from being prepared for it.
0: What, like they're getting ready for regionals or something?
2: Yeah, basically. I mean, this club kind of feels like any extracurricular activity at school. You know, drill team, marching band, basketball, whatever.
7: All this stuff, it only makes you stronger, right? You guys are all partners. We're family.
8: Shut up.
2: Except in this club, the baby-faced students are, you know, drilling, moving down their school hallways, wearing light tactical gear and helmets and holding these fake orange guns and simulating raids and arrests. And there are these Blue Lives Matter flags and signage just all over the classrooms where they're meeting up in. They're getting pointers and coaching on their raid technique from one of their faculty advisors, like the way a basketball coach might.
9: Just remember, so a hallway is like this, right?
10: Yes, sir.
9: And then we have the two point people, and we have the two wings, right? I don't want to keep repeating myself, but you all know what you're looking for. If you're this guy, you are checking the walls for any trip wire or any possible pipe bombs. Give me a gun. You guys are going to be like this, right?
2: So yeah, this documentary, At the Ready, is about this Border Patrol Explorers program and the kids in it who are going through like normal high school stuff and came out a few years ago. But the documentary says that there are 900 programs like this in the state of Texas and thousands of Texas students have gone through them.
0: Well, so is this like some recruiting program for Department of Homeland Security or something? Like ROTC for ICE?
2: Oh, it's explicitly a recruiting program, Parker.
11: You growing up in El Paso, predominantly in the Hispanic culture, you're an asset if we need to go into that environment to talk to people, recruit people to help us solve crimes, because understanding the culture and being able to connect with people is really what it's all about.
2: People from ICE and Border Patrol and corrections officers, they come to these clubs and these schools to recruit kids. And we should say that, like, you're going to hear us using ICE, and we're using it colloquially the way the folks tend to just use it for all immigration enforcement agencies, because there's a bunch of them. But yes, there are law enforcement job fairs and informational sessions with all these different agencies. These clubs are a kind of school-to-cop pipeline, and the kids in this school, at Horizon High School, in particular, like so many of these clubs in Texas, in the Southwest, are Latino kids. And Parker, the person who put me onto this documentary is Geraldo Cadava.
12: I am a professor of history in Latina and Latino studies at Northwestern University.
2: Geraldo's also written for The New Yorker, and now he writes for The Atlantic. And Geraldo's latest piece is about why so many Latinos are drawn to careers in immigration enforcement.
12: Part of what was striking to me is that the percentages are broadly the same, regardless of which agency you're talking about. The main difference is whether you're talking about the Southwest border region or nationally. I mean, all of these agencies in the Southwest border region, it's like half of the force is Latino. It's a lot. It's thousands and thousands of people. It's thousands and thousands of Latinos.
2: We reached out to the Department of Homeland Security, which ICE and Border Patrol are under, to check Geraldo's numbers, and they confirmed it. They said that nearly half of all Customs and Border Patrol agents are Hispanic Americans. And they put the number of Latinos in ICE at 20%. And Geraldo says this just confounds a lot of people, and liberals in particular. He said earlier this year, after federal agents shot and killed Alex Preddy in Minneapolis, People didn't know what to do when those agents' identities became public. Jesus Ochoa and Raymundo Gutierrez, two Latino men from South Texas.
0: Like, why would Latinos, who are on the business end of so much of Donald Trump's project of mass deportation, sign up for these jobs?
2: Right. Like, do they hate themselves? Because that's been a lot of the online discourse around Latinos and immigration enforcement this year, right? Here's Geraldo again.
12: Oh, you know, this very old language about race traitors and sellouts. And I think that is the kind of language that first allowed me to connect it to what I had been studying when I studied Latino Republicans, because Latino Republicans are seen the same way. They're traitors to their race, they're sellouts, they've abandoned their people, they're white aspiring, all these things.
2: But Geraldo says those explanations about being sellouts, right? Those are too simplistic, and they misunderstand so much about Latino conservatives and how so many Latinos see themselves. And it's also kind of why people fundamentally misunderstood how much appeal Trump might have with large swaths of Latinos. And so that's what we're getting into today. Why do Latinos join ICE?
0: All right, Gene, I can't wait to hear it.
2: Geraldo Cadava says that over his lifetime, he watched as his grandfather went from a working class man who voted for Reagan because he wanted lower taxes to this full-on rock-ribbed Trump supporter towards the end of his life. He was like fully MAGA. And he said that people don't really know what to do with Latinos like that and conservative Latinos, because many folks think they should be primarily motivated by kind of solidarity with other Latinos. But as Geraldo pointed out to me, the Latinos who join ICE and join immigration enforcement do, in fact, frame that choice and understand that choice as being about concern for their communities.
12: Well, the thing that struck me the most was how they kind of flipped on its head this idea that they were harming their community, because they were saying quite the opposite, that they saw their role as protecting the community and defending the community and keeping bad guys off the streets, keeping drugs out of their communities, those sorts of things. And, you know, I remember some of them telling me, like some of the people I spoke with, and to be clear, as the piece notes, I did not interview any current ICE agents or Border Patrol agents because the Department of Homeland Security was not making them available for interviews in the context of all of the tension that we saw unfolding. So I had to rely on, you know, talking to criminal justice studies programs. The reason I wanted to start talking to criminal justice studies program directors to begin with was that one of the shooters, Raymundo Gutierrez, it was reported that he had majored in criminal justice studies at UT Rio Grande Valley. So I started wondering, like, well, why, you know, what are they learning in criminal justice studies programs that prepares them for these jobs on in ICE and the Border Patrol? So that's why I wanted to talk to them. But that's the kind of person I talked to, or I had to rely a lot on this documentary from 2018 called At the Ready, which is about a criminal justice studies club at Horizon High School in El Paso. And so, you know, the themes that kept coming up all the time were how they saw themselves as defenders of the community, keeping bad guys and drugs off the streets. They also thought that working in the Border Patrol was a kind of, they called it a service job. They were serving their communities.
2: And that's not too different from the ways that, like, cops talk about their jobs, right? Like, that's the way that...
12: Protect and serve, right?
2: Mm-hmm, right. Mm-hmm.
12: Yeah. Yeah, no, it is. I mean, and you know, in addition to saying that they were protecting their community, defending their community, this was a service position, some of them thought that they could also be good community liaisons because they were Spanish speakers and they were working in Spanish-speaking communities. And so they could be kind of representatives who were liaisons between the community and the agency. And some even talked about how they saw the problems within the Border Patrol, but they thought they could be kind of change agents within the force. If they thought the Border Patrol needed to reform in some way, that they could be the agents of that change.
2: So you were not able to speak to any current immigration enforcement or Border Patrol agents directly, but you did speak to the people who teach many of the Latino students who end up in those agencies. And I'm just curious about how they process the criticism of immigration enforcement and how they balance that with the idea of being, you know, a change agent from within.
12: They are self-aware, they are self-critical about the work that they do. So the teachers and the directors of the criminal justice studies programs that I talked to, they talked about how they watch the news every day. They watched what was unfolding in Minneapolis. They both didn't like that they saw individual agents committing crimes, well, committing murder, committing acts of violence against citizen protesters. They did not like that. But they also did not like how the media was covering it, because they were just kind of assuming that all Border Patrol agents, or the characterization, if you look at the videos, was that Border Patrol agents are violent and that they're out on the streets to do harm. So they thought that there should be a kind of more balanced portrayal of the work that Border Patrol officers do. Other thing I thought that was interesting is that they, and I thought about this when watching the documentary too, there's one student, a girl who wants to join the Border Patrol. One of the assignments for the students in the club is to go interview someone who has the job you want and then come back to the group to report on, you know, what that career was like. And she interviewed a Latino Border Patrol officer because that's what she wanted to become.
1: So I interviewed Agent Flores. Oh, shoot. So I asked, what are the good and bads about being in Border Patrol? So he answered with, the good of Border Patrol is a good paying career, which pays well financially, and good medical insurance to take care of your family. The bad is the long hours, also being Latino and living on the border city. Civilians see us as the enemy, and they don't see the good we do for the community. We provide gifts for low-income families for Christmas and turkeys for Thanksgiving, yet they see us as family wreckers. I've been yelled at, cursed at, spit on, and punched at just because of what I do.
12: So she came back and reported this to her other students, to the peers, to her peers, and she didn't like it. I mean, she said, it gives me pause. It makes me think about whether this is what I want to do. But she still ultimately decides to do it.
5: And now that you had this conversation with this particular person in this field, are you sure this is something that you really want to do, despite the questions that you asked him and the responses he gave you?
1: Yeah, it's still, I don't know, it still interests me.
12: I think people recognize, I think they hear the criticisms of what they do and then balance what they see as the good and the bad. Mm-hmm. Maybe they decide to leave the Border Patrol. Francisco Cantu, who wrote The Line Becomes a River, it's a wonderful book, you know, by a former Border Patrol agent who thought that he was going to be one of these agents of change and took a job with the Border Patrol to try to change it from within, ultimately decided that it wasn't possible and left and has become a critic of the agency. I think that is one response that might be representative of some number of Latino agents who leave the force. They realize that they're up against something too big. They can't change it from within, so they leave and critique it from the outside. I think other people, like the woman in this documentary, she made a different decision. She kind of processed the critique and decided to join the Border Patrol because she still believed that it was a kind of service job where she was protecting her community.
2: Right. Well, you mentioned that a lot of Latinos along the border end up in Border Patrol and also, you know, in the police and in the military. How much of that is about, you know, the types of jobs available along the border in border towns? Like the documentary says that Border Patrol jobs, immigration enforcement jobs, are some of the few jobs available along the border that pay close to the median American salary, right? So how much of that is about things like that, the financial incentive, versus, you know, maybe cultural reasons, like the fact that a large proportion of border immigration enforcement agents are Latino is probably also a really attractive sort of normalizing component here, too.
12: I think all of these are plausible and apply to some segment of the Border Patrol. Even the argument that these are Latinos who, you know, may be self-loathing and have abandoned their community. I mean, I don't even know what that means, really, because, well, is it about light skin color? Who, you know, Latinos can be of any skin color? Is it about the fact that they speak English instead of Spanish? Well, all of these markers of what it means to be an authentic Latino and then abandon your community, I'm not even really sure what they mean. I also think the argument about pay, that's important. I mean, people got to put food on the table. You know, I remember one of the members of the high school club in El Paso, she showed her father, who was a Mexican immigrant who spoke Spanish, and on the one hand said, like, oh, when I hear you talk about your ambition to join the Border Patrol, I think that all of the investments I've made in your future are finally starting to pay off, because he's excited that she's going to join the Border Patrol.
10: Yes, es mi pago, mi recompensa.
12: But at the same time that they're talking about that, she's showing him a letter saying that starting salaries are like $50,000, $60,000. So, you know, it's definitely a combination of financial interest. But what I don't understand is the downplaying of a belief in the core mission of the agency. Mm-hmm. I just don't understand, like, why is it so hard for many Latinos, I would say, to accept that Latinos believe in the Latinos who join the Border Patrol truly believe in its mission. It reminds me of a conversation that I had with a professor at Texas State in San Marcos, just south of Austin, who told me that she has students who come from whole families of Border Patrol agents. I didn't get to quote this interview in the piece. I wish I did, but she talked about how she has students who have uncles who are the Border Patrol, brothers who were in the Border Patrol, fathers who were in the Border Patrol. And her main point was that being from South Texas and having families that were Border Patrol families, it's just not a weird thing. You know, they're from the communities, they work and live in the community, and they're just members of the community. You know, it's a job like other jobs. So I think that, and you know, again, I want to be clear and say, like, we can disagree with that. We can think that that's a bad situation. We can think that it's a bad thing for society to, that we have a kind of structure in place in the southern border region that feeds or funnels people into the Border Patrol. We can be upset with the fact that there are criminal justice studies, schools, departments, programs that have hundreds of majors, and one of the desired outcomes of those majors is for their students to go into careers in the Border Patrol, careers in the military, careers in the police. We can critique that. We can be upset with that. But I don't think the argument is really with the individuals making that choice. You know, why are you blaming a person, an individual who believes in the work they do for the job they take? Why not try to engage with them about why it was important to them to make that career choice in the first place? Because if we're making a decision based on economic rationale, like, we can all accept that because we all need to make ends meet. But I think it's a harder thing to wrestle with the fact that there are thousands of people who actually believe in what they do. I think that likewise with politics, because, like, for example, with evangelical Christians, if you want to believe that it's their faith that causes them to vote for Republicans, I feel like faith is one of these unquestionable things, right? Like, well, they believe what they believe because their faith teaches them to believe that. Who am I to argue with that? It's just who they are, you know? But I also think that, no, Latino Republicans also believe in charter schools. They also believe in the U.S. military's mission in expanding the American empire. They also believe in, you know, policing in Black and brown communities. And so I think those things are harder for us to wrestle with and explain. And that's precisely why I want to draw attention to them, because I think we should do more of wrestling with the things that make us uncomfortable.
2: Coming up.
12: So to me, whatever Latino means, the umbrella has to be broad enough to include all sorts of conflicting ideas under it.
2: That's coming up. Stay with us, y'all. 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
2: This is Code Switch, the show about race and identity from NPR. I'm Gene Demby. We've been picking the brain of Geraldo Cadava, who's a Latino studies professor at Northwestern. Geraldo wrote a piece in The Atlantic looking at why so many Latinos join ICE and join immigration enforcement. So right now, we know that about half of all agents in Customs and Border Patrol are Latino, and about 20% of ICE agents are. That's according to federal numbers. So we wanted to know, like, why that is. Geraldo put me onto the documentary that we mentioned at the top of this episode. It's called At the Ready, that gets into some of this.
12: I would first recommend to all of your listeners to go watch the documentary called At the Ready by a director named Maisie Crowe. And it's about the Criminal Justice Studies High School, or the Criminal Justice Studies Club at Horizon High School. And one of the things that she notes in the documentary is that these clubs exist at 900 high schools in Texas alone. This was in 2018, so I can't promise you that it's still 900. And this documentary is about one of them. The kind of plot line of the documentary is that this particular club is preparing for a competition. And the competition is against other schools, other criminal justice clubs at other high schools. And yeah, they have teams that are given a particular task. There's a narco trafficker in this building. You have to go in and arrest him, minimizing casualties to your side.
17: Remember, how much time do you need before you can go inside on a no-knock?
18: 15 seconds.
17: 15 seconds. And no knock.
19: Police search warrant!
12: So yeah, that's the competition. And then, you know, it made me think about these other kind of documentaries about other high school subcultures, like cheer clubs or something like that, where, you know, they're all building toward this competition and getting ready for this competition. So that's part of it, but it's striking to me how they're just normalizing the work of Border Patrol or any kind of law enforcement agency busting into a building with automatic rifles, you know, trying to get the bad guys. So the other thing that was striking to me is that the teachers, they're also teachers at the high school, but all of them have backgrounds in law enforcement. They had spent like 20 or 30 years in the El Paso Police Department. But, you know, they say things to them like, well, if you don't shoot first, you're going to get shot.
20: If he does a gun and he goes like that, do I shoot?
17: Yeah, anytime somebody raises a gun to you, you shoot him. He's going to say, well, I didn't know they were cops. That's for the courts to decide. Police, you know, drop it. And you got to plug him, bang, bang.
12: And just the idea that this is what they're teaching high school kids is bananas to me. Mm-hmm. You know, maybe they're right. Maybe in that world, it is shoot or get shot. Maybe they're right. But the idea that that's what they're teaching high school students
18: right.
12: was bananas. I think one interesting thing that the current teacher of the Horizon High Club told me is that in their minds, they're really helping at-risk youth. And their idea is that if these kids didn't participate in the criminal justice club and, you know, seek careers in the military or the police force, which they think would give them discipline, they would be out in the streets being gang members themselves. So again, they think that they are keeping kids off the streets and providing a valuable service to the school and to the community. And, you know, it's funny, you know, in the process of reporting, I was emailing with public affairs officers at CBP and DHS, and one of them turned me on to the YouTube channel where DHS and CBP post all of their recruitment videos.
18: Uh-huh.
12: And it is like real world versions of the video game like quality of these competitions, because, you know, a lot of the actors in the recruitment videos are Latinas or Latinos, and they're talking about like the excitement of the job, how they, you know, busted up this drug shipment in Miami and kind of took however many kilos of cocaine off of a boat.
21: Are you proud to be a CBPO?
22: I'm definitely proud to be a CBPO. We are the front line of whoever is coming in, whatever is coming in.
23: You never know what you're gonna get any given day. Could be on a ship looking for drugs, could pop a container, and there's people hiding in there.
12: You know, there's an excitement to it. And so it's almost like the real world version of what students in these high schools got to train for. So there's also like the excitement of the job.
24: Mm-hmm. Which is in keeping of like the very specific ways that even the military like advertises to kids, right?
12: As a right, to, for
24: like,
12: sure.
24: It's like very video for gamey, sure. You know, like the way that you see ads on, you know, sporting events, and you're like, oh, this is very clearly targeted to like 17, 18-year-olds, you know, who are like,
12: totally.
24: You want to do something fun and exciting? You know, you get to see the helicopter, yep. The Apache helicopters and stuff like that.
12: Yeah, exactly.
24: But is it, okay, it says it is jarring to you to hear somebody say, shoot first or you will be shot. So what do you think is the impact of these kinds of programs on the ways that young people in schools think about, I guess, both like Border Patrol and ICE specifically, but like law enforcement more generally?
12: In addition to these competitions that they're training for, they also have representatives from the Border Patrol officials at DHS come in and talking to them. You know, they have career fair days where each of these agencies, again, like police, but also the military, but also the Border Patrol, they set up booths in a high school auditorium where they talk about the desirability of the job and the benefits of the job. And there they do focus on money. They do focus on the excitement. They do focus on future career opportunities, how they're training in particular skills that will be useful to them later on in life and other pursuits. I guess indoctrination would be the more kind of nefarious way to put it. Mm-hmm. Others could just say job recruitment or something like that, you know?
24: Right.
12: This is where I have to just take a step back and say, I wanted to write this piece to point out some of these complexities that I think are illuminating into, they shed light on a particular slice of the Latino community that doesn't make sense to us. Mm-hmm. That was my objective, but I think it would be, you know, if I'm not like a behavioral psychologist, for example, or someone who understands brain development particularly well and like what happens when you're inundating 16 or 17 year olds with particular messages compared with 25 year olds. But that is something I would be concerned about. And then even when it comes to universities, I mean, I think institutions of higher education, especially state schools, I think, are increasingly pressed to demonstrate the value of the education that they're giving students.
24: A lot of your work seems to be about sort of complicating the way we think about sort of Latino-ness as like a coherent mm-hmm. identity and this idea that like people feel themselves as part of a shared community, right? Mm. It's one thing to say like, oh, well, Latinos who join ICE, we can be dismissed their sort of ideological motivations for joining ICE because these people are Uncle Tom's or Uncle Tomas is one of the commenters you quote says, right? These people don't like other people in their community. But like part of the question here is like whether people see themselves as a coherent community to begin with, right? Do you see the people that you're locking up or taking into custody as part of your community? It seems like that's a giant assumption that we're making to begin with, right?
3: Yes. Yeah. Absolutely. I think that's right. I think, you almost have to take a step back and say that everything I've heard or seen from a Latino Border Patrol agent, and again, since I didn't talk to them, there's plenty of tape out there from, you know, CNN interviewing current Border Patrol agents or the head of a local Border Patrol union chapter in Texas talking about what his views of immigration are. I would say that everything I've heard them say in one way or another falls under the very broad umbrella of what it means to be Latino. But that is not univocal. Like, it's very different things. You know, some of them are, you know, the most rabid anti-immigrant Trump supporters you can imagine who are happy to be on the front line deporting immigrants. Some of them are the people who think they want to change the institution from within. Some of them totally believe in its mission. And I think, this is just my opinion, and I think this is where I might differ with others who think a lot about Latino identity. I mean, I've had arguments with colleagues, for example, about what does it mean to be Latino? Is it fundamentally about like heritage and like going to get an ancestry DNA test that shows you're X percent indigenous, X percent African, X percent Peruvian, X percent Chilean, and then that's what it's about? It's about ancestry. Mm-hmm. And the two people I was talking to happened to be, one is a Puerto Rican from Humboldt Park here and
24: in Chicago.
3: Another was a Mexican-American from East L.A., and both of them, independently of one another, were like, oh, no, Latino isn't about ancestry or heritage. It's about a commitment to a shared political project. So those are two wildly different ideas about what it even means to be Latino. And so to me, it's like, if your version of what it means to be Latino is some sort of political litmus test, that's going to immediately exclude 30-40% of Latinos who see themselves as Latino, call themselves Latino, but don't share your politics. So to me, whatever Latino means, the umbrella has to be broad enough to include all sorts of conflicting ideas under it. And I think in general, I'm someone who probably like walks up to the point where you throw your hands up and say, Latinos don't even exist because how can you possibly define it? But as soon as I get up to that edge of saying like Latino doesn't exist, I immediately take a step back because I realize that there are millions of people for whom being Latino matters. There's a report that the Pew Hispanic Center issues every year. And their definition of it is you are Latino if you say you're Latino, and you are not Latino if you say you're not Latino. And that's it. And I find that so interesting because it makes it sound like being Latino is purely a matter of self-identification. Mm-hmm. And if you compare that, just on the face of it, if you compare that to Black identity or Native American identity, you know, there are all these 19th century ideas about hypodescent and one drop rules that if you have one drop of Black blood, you are Black. Mm-hmm. And if you are Native American, like they have blood quantum tests where like if you're an eighth Native American, you can enroll as a Native American. I mean, it's a very technical matter. And it seems that Latino identity isn't that way. It's more about opting in or opting out. And that's why I say that all of the Border Patrol officers I've heard describe the work they do have said something that seems to fit under the broad umbrella of what we should consider to be Latino.
24: Geraldo Cadava is a historian at Northwestern University. He's the author of The Hispanic Republican, The Shaping of an American Political Identity from Nixon to Trump, and he's a contributing writer to The Atlantic. Thank you so much, Geraldo.
3: Thank you, Gene. It was great to talk to you.
24: And that's our show. But coming up next on Life Kit, craving movement like you crave screen time.
4: You have that urge to pick up your phone. But what we know about urges is that they're a lot like waves. They rise up, they get bigger and bigger and bigger, and they come back down again.
24: This episode was produced by Xavier Lopez. It was edited by Dahlia Mortada, and our engineer was Kwesi Lee. And we would be remiss if we did not shout out the rest of the Code Switch Massive. That's Christina Kahla, Jess Kung, Leah Donella, Courtney Stein, Barton Girdwood, and Yolanda Sanguini. As for me, I'm Gene Demby.
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26: 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I'm Marielle Segarra.
27: When was the last time you picked up your phone? Are you holding it right now? Y'all, we are way too attached to our phones. I mean, I fight against it. I don't keep a lot of apps on there, but it's still the first thing I look at every morning. And I find myself compulsively picking it up to make sure I haven't missed any messages or notifications. I guess it's partly a habit I've formed and partly a craving for whatever flashy new content the apps I do have will offer me today.
28: You know, technology's kind of got it figured out. If you can offer a continuous stream of novelty, you never know what you're going to see when you go on there. And that is maybe part of what makes it so attractive.
27: This is Katie Bowman. She's a biomechanist, which means she studies how forces affect the body. And she's a movement teacher. We're talking to her because, well, wouldn't it be nice if we craved movement the way we crave our smartphones? She and Diana Hill, a clinical psychologist, say it's possible to retrain our brains to do just that.
4: Even if our mind is telling us things that are unhelpful, we can act independently from what our head says, which is kind of a fascinating and wonderful thing.
27: Katie and Diana are co-authors of the book, I Know I Should Exercise, But 44 Reasons We Don't Move and How to Get Over Them. And they're here to remind us that even though scrolling can feel fun,
4: over time, what we're finding is that people don't actually feel better afterwards.
27: What we know is that too much screen time can mess with our sleep. And it's also associated with depression, anxiety, and stress symptoms in adolescents. You know what helps with all that? Helps you feel better and less stressed? Movement. And yeah, sometimes it's hard to get yourself moving, to stand up from your chair or lace up your shoes for a walk.
4: But after a few minutes in, you actually might start to feel better physically, mentally, and even just stress-wise. So we end up actually, when we move our bodies, we actually like it a little bit more over time.
27: On this episode of Life Kit, Diana and Katie share simple techniques we can use to get ourselves moving instead of scrolling.
0: So what is the concept of psychological flexibility? And how can that help us get into the habit of moving our bodies when our impulses are telling us to reach for our phones and scroll?
4: Basically, what psychological flexibility is your ability to stay present, to stay connected to your values, what's important to you, how do you want to act, even when you have difficult thoughts show up, maybe uncomfortable emotions show up, maybe a feeling of your attention getting pulled somewhere else, that you can flexibly move towards what you care about, no matter what, which is part of what Katie and I are teaching in this book, is how to use psychological flexibility to help you get over barriers, inner barriers, like even just the thought, I don't want to, which can be really loud, or it's too hard. Or maybe there's inner barriers like shame or embarrassment or physical discomfort that we need to get more flexible with so that we can stay aligned with and in tune with what we really care about and want for ourselves, which is maybe a little more peace of mind. Maybe we care about our physical health so that we can be around longer for our grandkids. Or maybe we care about our focus at work.
27: Takeaway one, when you're struggling with a craving or having a hard time forming a habit that you know will be good for you, remember the concept of psychological flexibility. The idea here is that we're able to stay present and stay connected to our values even when we have difficult emotions or physical discomfort. And in this context, that means we can make a change. We can decide when we feel the impulse to pick up our smartphones to move our bodies instead. All right, let's go into some of the techniques. One technique that y'all give is to surf the urge to scroll. What does that mean?
4: Well, urge surfing comes from actually addiction research. There was a really famous addiction researcher named Alan Marlott, and he used it with smoking. So if you can imagine an urge to smoke, it rises and rises and rises, and it increases so much to the point where you end up giving in on it. And we can think about the same thing with our technology use. You have that urge to pick up your phone, or maybe first thing in the morning, you have an urge to go right on your Instagram or the news feed. But what we know about urges is that they're a lot like waves. They rise up, they get bigger and bigger and bigger, and they come back down again. And the goal with urge surfing is to learn how to get on the board of the urge, ride it, notice that it increases over time, and stay on it without giving in. But it's not a willful staying on. It's actually paying attention to the sensation in your body of the urge, and then noticing it come back down again without acting. And the more that you do it, the better you get at surfing it, and the less that you feel the feeling of, I have to give in to the urge or it will kill me.
0: Okay, and y'all suggest that folks stretch, squat, or dance while they're riding this wave of phone craving.
28: Sure. Well, I mean, once you get on the surfboard, you want to just not stand there. You can do a few tricks, you know, while you're riding it. Do you want to do a few stretches during this time? Would you use like, oh, I just want to reach for my phone right now as a cue to bend over and touch your toes? Do you want to use it as a cue to squat down? Do you want to do something a little bit more vigorous? Do you want to do 10 jumping jacks during that time? Or do you want to dance instead of maybe going to just scroll and wiggle it out for a couple of minutes? Because then you're capitalizing on the urge, the fact that you're already paying attention to the urge and using that as momentum to push you in the direction that you want it to go, which is being a little bit more physically active.
27: Takeaway two, surf the urge to scroll. Urges are a lot like waves. They rise and rise until at some point they break. So surf. When you feel an urge to pick up your phone, you can notice that and sit with your rising discomfort until that urge fades. While you're surfing, try some movement.
0: Okay, so another technique that you give is to savor your favorite physical activities, because we know that by intentionally savoring things that we value, we can train our brains to want them more, right?
4: there's some savoring research that's looked at things like savor gratitude. So could you appreciate your body's just ability to move? I'm so grateful that I have the ability to do this movement, because many of us move in and out of ability and disability over our lifespan. You know, if you've ever had a knee surgery, once you get your knees operating and you can go for a walk, we can really savor that. You could savor the good feelings of luxuriating in a good stretch, or the good feeling of hitting to the top, getting to the top of a hill. Or you could savor marveling, like the awe of nature around you, or a sunrise or a sunset or a tall building, or getting to the top of the stairs and a view. So there's so many aspects to movement that we don't think about that we could be focusing on the positive. And it's not to eliminate the negative. There's a really important thing here, because we don't want to say, don't feel the discomfort. We actually want to allow the discomfort to be there. But what we want to do is have the intentional flexibility to be able to shift our attention to other aspects of our experience. There's a whole variety of experiences that you get through moving. And what if you were to shift your attention to the people that you're with, or shift your attention to the gratitude to yourself for getting out there?
27: Takeaway three, savor the parts of physical activity and movement that you enjoy. One example, we've been playing softball at work, and I love the feeling of the softball landing in my mitt. I also love the feeling of hitting the ball with the bat. All right, another technique that you offer is to add novelty to your workouts and your movement breaks.
28: So if you take a 10-minute walk, can you take a slightly different route? Can I add some music? You know, can I invite a friend with me? Or can I ditch the walk altogether and maybe do some vigorous stretching or strength training under a tree? Even though I usually do a walk, I'm going to do something completely different. And so just keeping in mind that if you don't freshen that up, it's hard for that to win out against something else that's designed to sort of refresh it on its own.
27: Takeaway four. Add novelty to the way you move. If you always play softball, why not try volleyball? Or if you're always swimming, maybe you can try running. The idea is to mix it up. Another idea you have in here is, if it's important to you to stay tuned into the news, right? To take it to go for a walk while you listen to a podcast, for instance, which, you know, I obviously love that tip.
28: I have just found that that is the nice overlap between moving towards my value of wanting to stay informed with what's going on, but also valuing taking care of my physicality and also helping me digest what I'm taking in. You know, there's a lot going on right now. And I think of movement as a way to sort of masticate some of the information coming in. If I sit still and I eat a lot of food, I'm not going to feel as good as if I eat a lot of food and then take a walk afterwards. It just helps me digest. And so I have just found that the Venn diagram of my values of both staying connected and informed and staying moving, the radio podcast show is a really nice way to get outside and make me actually a better container of not only receiving information, but figuring out how I'm going to take action after I hear what I hear.
27: Yeah. And that's the final tip, right? Is to take compassionate action, because I think a lot of folks end up feeling trapped in this social media vortex. They think that they owe it to the world to stay informed, and that that means being on social media all the time and reading and scrolling and refreshing. But you talk about transforming that worry into action and ideally pairing that with movement.
4: Well, the things that worry you the most, that keep you up at night, are usually the things that are linked to your deepest values, the things that you actually may want to put your energy towards. And when you are just in the scrolling around and around and around in them, your energy is getting lost. It's sort of an unwise effort. You're putting effort into something that actually doesn't manifest into anything. But if you could identify, what is this tell me about what I care about, and then start putting your energy there, and then bringing movement to that activity of taking action.
27: Okay, takeaway five, a lot of us want to stay informed, and you can do that while you're on the go or while you're moving. Also, allow yourself to pull back from the doom scrolling and take compassionate action instead. There are ways to pair action on the issues you care about with movement and exercise. For instance, you might sign up to lift heavy boxes at a food kitchen or to go for walks with seniors in your neighborhood.
28: I do think that many people will feel that choosing physical activity, because of how oftentimes it's connected to, you know, leisure time and having so much that it can feel selfish, but it really is a form of self-compassion that allows you to show up, I think, more strongly in your values and the things that you care about. It's not selfish. It is self-compassion, and it helps fuel your ability to be compassionate in other areas of your life as well.
27: All right, Diana, Katie, thank you so much for this.
28: Thank you for having us. Always a pleasure to talk to you.
4: Thank you.
27: All right, time for a recap. Takeaway one, when you're struggling with a craving or having a hard time forming a new habit, remember the concept of psychological flexibility. You can stay present and stay connected to your values throughout your difficult emotions or physical discomfort. Takeaway two, surf the urge to scroll. When you feel an urge to pick up your phone, notice it, sit with that discomfort until the urge fades. And try moving during this, you know, do some stretching or some squats, dance around your living room. Takeaway three, savor the parts of physical activity and movement that you love. Takeaway four, add novelty to the way you move. So mix it up, try different sports, try different routes on your daily jog. And takeaway five, stay informed on the go. Why not listen to a podcast while you're walking around? Also, allow yourself to pull back from the doom scrolling and take compassionate action instead. This episode of Life Kit was produced by Claire Marie Schneider. It was edited by Margaret Serino. Megan Kane is our senior supervising editor, and Beth Donovan is our executive producer. Engineering support comes from Sina Lefredo. I'm Mariel Segarra. Thanks for listening. 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
2: Live from NPR News in Washington, I'm Nora Rahm. President Trump says he expects an agreement to be announced soon on ending the U.S.-Iran war. But no details have been made public, and Iran has not stated where it stands on the proposal. NPR's Greg Myrie has more.
3: President Trump said Saturday on Truth Social that an agreement has been largely negotiated, but he acknowledged details were still being worked out. The president claimed the agreement would reopen the Strait of Hormuz, though he didn't provide specifics. Trump took to Truth Social again on Sunday.

0: Jamil Zaki is a psychologist at Stanford University. He's the author of the book, The War for Kindness: Building Empathy in a Fractured World. Jamil, welcome to Hidden Brain.
1: Thanks for having me.
0: You have a very powerful story about how you came to be interested in the subject of empathy. Tell me about your parents, where they're from, how they met, what they went through, and what you learned from the experience.
1: So it turns out that in the early 1970s, Washington State University in Pullman had a program where they granted full scholarships for graduate studies to students from the world's poorest nations. My mother received the scholarship from Peru, and my father did not receive a scholarship, but nonetheless came to Washington State from Pakistan. So they traveled from Lima and Lahore, these two massive cities, to the sleepy town of Pullman, where they fell in love. When I think about my parents, I think the biggest thing that they had in common was their sense of foreignness in the U.S. They sort of took comfort in each other in a place that neither of them understood. But as they grew more comfortable with the U.S. and more acclimated to it, they grew less comfortable with each other. And they divorced. They started splitting up when I was 8, but didn't finish until I was 12. And theirs was a long and acrimonious split. And I am their only child. And so a lot of my childhood was spent kind of bouncing around between their houses. And it really felt like I was bouncing between parallel universes, because their priorities and values and fears are really as far apart as their hometowns. So I would often feel confused. You know, as a small child, I would try to, when I was with my mom, figure out the rules that governed her heart and mind and make them true for myself. But then when I would go to my dad's house, those same rules would stop working. And it was just very confusing. And it felt, I think, to all three of us, like I would really have to choose one of my parents and give up on really knowing the other. But I knew that I had to try for all of our sake. So I did, and I kind of kept working at it and eventually got better and learned to tune myself to my parents' different frequencies. And that kind of saved me as a kid. I think empathy saved me. Not because it was easy. It was work. I always think of my parents' divorce as an empathy gym for me that forced me to work out my ability to care about and understand other people.
0: And you, as you said, described this as an empathy gym. Were there times when you failed to show them empathy? I mean, I must imagine that as a small child, it must have been very difficult in many ways to comprehend what was happening and why these two adults were fighting over you and each was demanding that you see things from their point of view.
1: Oh, absolutely. I mean, one of the big realizations for me as a kid was realizing that both of them were in pain. I think as a child, it's very easy to focus on your own perspective and what you're going through and to blame others, especially adults. I think when I realized that my parents were both struggling, just like I was, it actually made me feel kinship towards them and made it easier to understand that I could connect with both of them. In fact, because what we were going through wasn't that different.
0: Talk a little bit about the benefits of empathy. There's been a lot of work that looks at what happens when people receive empathy from their partners, for example, or from their doctors.
1: Oh, yeah. I mean, in many cases, empathy benefits all parties involved. So, for instance, patients of empathic doctors are more satisfied with their care, but are also more likely to follow doctors' recommendations, which is important for things like preventative care. And spouses of empathic partners are happier in their marriages. But one thing that I think people don't realize as much is that people who experience empathy for others also benefit. It's not just receiving it, but giving it helps us too. Feeling empathy for others reduces our stress, and adolescents who are able to pick out other people's emotions accurately are better adjusted during middle school.
0: Now, parents everywhere recognize the value of empathy. We have courses and classes that try and teach children empathy. I came by this clip on Sesame Street featuring the actor Mark Ruffalo and the character Murray. Take a listen to the clip.
2: Murray.
3: What?
2: Did I tell you about that time when I lost my favorite teddy bear?
3: Oh, no.
2: It was...
3: Oh, this is very sad. Did you love that teddy bear?
2: I loved that teddy bear.
3: Oh, I can imagine exactly how you feel. It's really sad feeling. It makes me want to cry like this.
2: It was sad. It was so sad. But you know what?
3: What?
2: You know what empathy is.
3: I do?
2: That was empathy.
3: What?
2: You could understand how I was feeling, exactly how I was feeling, and understood it. That's empathy.
3: I get it now.
0: Jamil, you've used a similar kind of scenario to explain empathy. Someone's talking with a friend, the friend gets a phone call. Walk me through the rest of that scenario and the three components that you've identified that make up empathy.
1: Yeah, so again, imagine that you're sitting with a friend having lunch and they receive a phone call, and whatever the person on the other side of the line says makes them visibly upset. You don't know what's wrong, but your friend starts to cry and it's obvious that something is wrong. Well, as you see this, a bunch of things might happen inside you. First, you might become upset yourself, sort of vicariously catching their feeling. That's what psychologists often call emotional empathy. You might also try to figure out what's wrong, what they're feeling and why. That's what we call cognitive empathy. And if you're a good friend, at least, you probably will feel concern for what they're going through and a desire for their well-being to improve. That's what psychologists call empathic concern or compassion. And even though these pieces of empathy sometimes go together, they also split apart in interesting ways. So for instance, different brain systems support emotional and cognitive empathy and empathic concern. And different groups of people struggle with different flavors of empathy.
0: That's fascinating. It's almost like these are different muscle groups and you need all the muscle groups to be functioning to, in some ways, actualize your full capacity for empathy.
1: I love that analogy. Yeah, that's a perfect way of putting it.
0: At the same time that parents and books and motivational speakers and faith traditions cite the value of empathy, many of us are living in ways that isolate us from the people around us. Among people 18 to 34, for example, 10 times as many people live alone today as did in 1950. I asked Jamil whether there's a link between going solo and the amount of empathy we feel for others.
1: It's hard to say, you know, and I do want to be clear that in looking at any demographic trends over time and trying to link them to empathy decline, we're necessarily speculating, right? There's no way to run an experiment where you have history occur multiple times and fiddle with different pieces of it to see what causes a decline in empathy. Mm-hmm. But certainly, you know, you can point to big shifts in the way that people live. And one of them is that we're becoming more urban and more solitary. And when we interact with people, it's often in more transactional ways, right? Sort of some of the regular rituals that used to bring us into contact with other people often are giving way to more solitary pursuits. So there's some evidence, for instance, that anonymous interactions do not favor empathy. So I don't know, there's not data specifically on solitary living, but to the extent that living in, you know, a giant city but by yourself where most of the people who you see are total strangers, there's some evidence that suggests that perhaps that might have an effect on our empathy.
0: And of course, one of the other places where anonymity rules is the internet. And when you look at some of the changes that have unfolded and the timetable of those changes, they do coincide, at least correlationally, with the rise of internet technologies. And I'm wondering, is there reason to imagine that there's a connection between these two things, that the connections we have with one another online and on Twitter or social media, where we often don't know whom we're communicating with or who's listening or who's not listening, could this in some ways be behind this decline in empathy?
1: It certainly is possible. I think that the internet and social media, I don't think of them as inherently antisocial. In a way, you can think of the internet as humanity's greatest empathic opportunity ever, right? We have the chance to connect with people around the world at any time on their own terms and respond with compassion. I mean, I think if you go back and read Wired, you know, 10 or 15 years ago, people were waxing poetic about the way that the internet could bring us all together into a global community. I think in some obvious ways that hasn't always occurred. And I think that has to do in part with some of the ways that we tend to use the internet that might not be empathy positive. So, for instance, oftentimes online, we don't have a chance to see each other's faces and voices in sort of real-time interactions, the kind of richness that we have when we hang out offline. Instead, we see avatars and strings of text, and those might not be great triggers for empathy. There's a great study by Juliana Schroeder and her colleagues where they had people describe their political opinions sort of in an audio recording. They then had a separate group of people listen to those audio recordings or read a transcript of them. And what they found was that people were more likely to dehumanize the person whose opinion was they were reading about if they were only reading it. Whereas if they were hearing the person's voice, they were less likely to dehumanize that individual. Right? So it's almost as though we're leaving behind, when we go online, some of the cues that allow us to detect each other's real humanity.
0: And there's a deep irony there, isn't there, Jamil? I mean, when we live in these big cities, we're living cheek by jowl with lots of other people, but in some ways we're not connecting with them. And the same goes with the internet. We have the capacity to connect with large numbers of other people, but we're connecting in often the superficial way instead of this deeper way.
1: It is ironic, isn't it? I mean, we in cities, for instance, we see more people than we ever did in human history, but we know fewer of them. And it almost is as though our interactions sort of favor a dehumanized perspective on each other. I mean, I know when I'm sort of stuck in traffic or trying to make my way down a crowded block in Manhattan, people become not people, but obstacles for me on my way. And I think that that's sort of the way that it can often feel in modern contexts.
0: When we come back, more on the signs of empathy and why being empathetic can sometimes be bad for you. 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I'm Shankar Vedantam. 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
0: This is Hidden Brain. I'm Shankar Vedantam. Jamil Zaki is the author of The War for Kindness, Building Empathy in a Fractured World. He conducts research on empathy at Stanford University. Jamil, people who have been through terrible suffering can respond in different ways. Some people turn inward to avoid future pain, while others turn outward. They show empathy for the suffering of other people. I feel like I've seen research studies that show both these things. Can you talk about these studies and why people might go in one direction or another after they experience trauma?
1: Yeah, you know, I think that we often think of trauma, you know, sort of things like being through a war or being assaulted or suffering a terrible injury, as things that, again, as you put it nicely, sort of draw us into each other, or even that trauma might perpetuate itself. We often hear about cycles of violence or the idea that hurt people hurt people. And that's certainly true in some cases. But there's a lot of research that's actually much more hopeful on what psychologists call altruism born of suffering. This is the idea that sometimes when we've gone through great pain, that actually sort of opens us up to caring more about other people and their suffering. So there are all sorts of examples of that as well. So for instance, people who have suffered from addiction often change their lives and become addiction counselors. People who have been assaulted often change their lives and become assault counselors, sort of because they resonate with the frequency of other people suffering more acutely. Psychologists don't really know that much about sort of what causes people when they experience suffering to go in one direction or another. But one important factor that they have identified is the support that we receive from other people. So if after a trauma, an individual is able to find a community of others who support them, well, then they're more likely to recover from their own trauma. And they might also be more likely to turn around and provide that support to others.
0: I'm thinking about research that Michael Wohl and Nyla Branscombe and others have done, looking at how when you remind people of past traumas, you remind Americans, for example, of the 9/11 attacks, Americans become more willing to endorse or tolerate harsh interrogation techniques in the fight against terrorism. And in some ways, at one level, this seems very intuitive, that you feel like you've been through something bad, and I remind you of the bad thing you've been through. And there's a part of you that says, I don't want that bad thing to happen again, and that increases my willingness to permit actions or behaviors that might I might otherwise say, hang on a second, this is going to cause harm to other people.
1: Yeah, absolutely. And I mean, I think that it cuts both ways, right? I mean, I think reminding people of collective trauma, for instance, can make them more weary of outsiders and sort of more, as you say, willing to even endorse violence or aggression towards outsiders. But thinking of a common threat is also one way to bring people within a group closer together. I remember after 9/11, the way that Americans really felt like we were all one because we were facing this really deep trauma together. And likewise, there's all sorts of evidence that when people feel that they have a common threat that they're facing, they band together.
0: So it's really interesting. What you're really pointing out is that empathy in some ways has this double-edged sword quality to it, which is on the one hand, it's prompting us to be outward looking, but it's also driven in some ways by factors about who's in our in-group and who's not in our in-group. The psychologist Paul Bloom, who wrote the book Against Empathy, The Case for Rational Compassion, he argues that empathy tends to be parochial and it tends to be biased. And that's why when we ask people to be empathic, we're really inviting them to be prejudiced. Is that true?
1: I think that Paul is right in certain ways. Absolutely, empathy sort of begins parochially. Our instinctive empathy might be more driven towards people in our tribe than outside of it. I often think of oxytocin, you know, this chemical that sort of causes us to bond to other people, right? We often think of oxytocin as the love drug or the cuddle hormone. But it turns out that if you give people oxytocin intranasally, for instance, they become more caring about people in their group, but less caring about people outside their group. In essence, sort of turning up people's empathy in that case means turning up their parochialism. I think a big place where Paul and I differ is on what we do with this information. So Paul, I think, believes that, okay, empathy tends to be parochial and biased towards insiders versus outsiders, so we should give up on it altogether. I think differently. I think that that's a problem with how empathy tends to operate, but I try to focus us on the fact that we can control how we empathize and make choices about the way that we deploy our caring. And if we recognize that, hey, I'm empathizing in a parochial way, in a tribal way, we can try to make a different choice and broaden our empathy even towards people who are different from ourselves.
0: You've done some very interesting work with police officers where you brought to bear this insight that you just talked about. Tell me about that work and tell me about how sometimes the right recommendation might actually be to tell people, behave a little less empathetically.
1: Yeah, so for the book, I profiled Washington State's Criminal Justice Training Center. Although these officers were very empathic towards citizens, they were even more empathic towards fellow police officers. And that included fellow police officers who had engaged in potential police misconduct, right? So while I was there, there was a case of police officers who had shot an unarmed man named Antonio Zambrano Montes. And during my visit to CJTC, the officers involved in that shooting, they're not indicted at all. So that seemed like a travesty of justice to many people in Washington State, but the people at CJTC were adamant that these were good guys who had just made a mistake. That level of empathy for people in their own group, I feel, and this is just my perspective, might have interfered with their ability to understand how the rest of the world saw what had happened. And in fact, this is consistent with research by my friend Emile Bruneau. He's studied sort of parochial empathy in a lot of different intergroup contexts. And what he finds is that sometimes if you want to predict when someone will be willing to be aggressive towards outsiders or unwilling to compromise with someone on the other side of a conflict, it's not enough to measure whether they empathize with the people on the outside. You have to also measure how empathic they are to their own group. And it turns out that people who are extraordinarily empathic towards people in their group, even if they're also empathic towards outsiders, are unwilling to compromise, unwilling to do anything that could threaten their own tribe. So what this suggests is that sometimes if we want to open ourselves up to other cultures, to people on the other side of a political or racial divide, maybe what we should start out doing is not just trying to get to know them and empathize more with them, but to recognize if we're empathizing so much with our group that we'll be unable to be flexible emotionally.
0: I want to talk about another paradox of empathy. You say that about 50% of oncologists report feeling intense heartbreak when they communicate bad news to patients. So even as empathy is this very powerful driver of positive outcomes in medical settings, for example, it also seems to come at some personal cost.
1: Yeah, in fact, even having medical students simulate delivering bad news makes them anxious, makes their palms start to sweat and their hearts start to race. Empathy is hugely beneficial, including in medical contexts, for the people who receive it. But it can be an occupational hazard for the people who give it.
0: I understand that a friend of yours is a psychotherapist and she avoids scheduling depressed patients at the end of the day for, in some ways, the same reason?
1: Yeah, because she feels as though their negative mood will seep into her and sort of leave her unable to interact well with her family. And I think this is part of the double-edged sword of empathy for people in caring professions. On the one hand, many of these people are driven to their work by a preternatural care for others. But on the other hand, that same care can cause them to lose themselves, especially if they're in really intense medical settings where they're surrounded by, sort of chronically surrounded by, other people's deep suffering. And as a result, oftentimes I think people in caring professions feel like they're stuck in a double bind between caring for other people adequately, but potentially grinding themselves down or turning themselves off. This is something that is called in the medical profession defensive dehumanization. The idea that physicians and other healthcare professionals feel like they sometimes have to turn off their empathy and stop seeing their patients as people just so they can go on being people.
0: You cite this interesting study that Mark Pencer conducted in the 1970s, which is another example of this kind of defensive behavior where people avoid situations where they might be called upon to demonstrate empathy. What was the study and what did he find?
1: Yeah, this was a fascinating study where Pencer placed a table sort of asking for charitable donations. And the table had, you know, a request for donations to charity. Sometimes the table had no one manning it. And sometimes the table had a person there who was in a wheelchair. And what he found is that when he put those empathic triggers on the table, people actually walked further away. They sort of went out of their way to avoid the table more. It was almost as though they were trying to keep physical distance between them and something that would make them feel empathy, either because it would feel bad or because it would force them to do something like donate that maybe they didn't really want to do. I think a lot of us have this experience when we see, for instance, a homeless individual on the sidewalk ahead of us. I've heard of people who cross the street to avoid that encounter, maybe because they don't want to sort of see that person suffering close up because it will make them feel sad or guilty or both.
0: There's some irony there, isn't there? Which is that the person who is likely to actually be more empathic is also the person who's likely to cross the street because they recognize that the empathy that they have inside them is going to make them feel bad.
1: Absolutely. Yeah, I've talked with lots of people who identify as empaths and basically say that they're crippled by their overabundance of care for other people, and that sometimes they avoid sort of busy cities overall just because they don't want to be inundated with other people's pain.
0: So in other words, empathy not only can produce pain, pain can not only produce disengagement, but we can actually almost dehumanize other people because we're so, in some ways, reluctant to accept the pain that comes with actually empathizing with them.
1: Yeah, absolutely. Especially if you or a group that you belong to is responsible for that pain. Because then empathy can twist into a sense of guilt or even self-loathing. And there's a dramatic example of this that was studied about 10 years ago with death workers in the American South. These are executioners. And what they found is that people who worked on death rows were likely to dehumanize inmates and say that they had given up the right to be treated like people. And this was especially true if they were the ones physically involved in delivering lethal injections and the like. So again, in lots of ways, empathy can hurt us, right? It can be unpleasant or cause us to view ourselves in ways that we don't like. And that in turn can cause us to avoid it.
0: When we come back, how to manage this tricky balance and how we can train ourselves with deliberate practice to be more empathetic. 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I'm Shankar Vedantam. This is NPR.

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8: This is Hidden Brain. I'm Shankar Vedantam. During his month-long performance art piece, tens of thousands of paintballs were fired at Wafa Bilal in his studio. The white walls of his gallery turned fluorescent yellow.
9: Yeah, so you could just keep repeating, getting hit.
8: On day 11, a shooter from Estonia began bombarding his lamp until it fell apart.
10: It was sad for me because the lamp represented just the only thing that stayed alive beside me in the space, especially at night. And it was very sad.
8: Viewers online could see Wafa's sadness. Later that day, one of those viewers came to visit him in person.
10: The lamp was totally broken, and I have a person here walked in with a brand new lamp.
11: Hi, my name is Matt. I was watching the camera this morning. I saw the lamp went out, so I had some time. I thought I'd run to Target. Got a new lamp and some light bulbs, so I know sometimes you need all the help you can get, even in a situation like this. So I thought I'd bring that by, and just help you out a little bit.
8: Jamil, talk about this moment. Perfect strangers are attacking Wafa, and then a perfect stranger shows up to help him. What do you think causes someone to take the step of saying, this problem is my problem, this suffering is my suffering?
12: Well, it's a beautiful story, and you know there's so many like it. And I think it really, Wafa's story shows you the two sides of how empathy can work in our modern context, right? On the one hand, you've got people who are anonymous, sort of feeling as though, you know, they've had the brake lines cut from their social lives and they can do whatever they want without having to worry about the consequences. So they're acting aggressively towards a total stranger. On the other hand, you have someone who taps into that stranger's story, who's paying attention to Wafa. He's watching the video of him and realizing what he's going through, sort of able to tap into the story of this stranger. And that, instead of destroying his empathy, builds it, stretches it towards this person and drives him, inspires him to help him.
10: I forgot to mention something is really important. Matt is a Marine.
8: Matt wasn't the only visitor.
13: Hi, I'm Laura. I live here in Chicago, so I came down to the gallery and I made some of my famous muffins. That's actually my sister's recipe.
14: I noticed the other night when you went to sleep, they had one black sock on and one white sock, so I brought you some socks.
8: There were lots of people online who helped Wafa too. Sometimes they took control of the paintball gun by repeatedly pressing down a key and pointing the gun away from Wafa. He called them his virtual human shields.
10: Something is really amazing happening right now. I have about 36 or so people pressing the button down on the left, preventing people from panning into my direction.
8: Here is Wafa on day 31 after stepping outside the gallery building for the first time in a month.
10: And the whole idea is reinforce my belief in humanity and human kindness. So thank you very much for keeping the hope alive. And please keep the conversation going.
8: It may seem surprising that Wafa's month in the paintball gallery left him feeling optimistic about humanity. But he's not alone in that optimism. Jamil Zaki also thinks there are ways we might use technology to form connections with people whom we previously did not see as being like ourselves. He's done work looking at how virtual reality might help people identify with others whose lives are very different from their own.
12: What we wanted to do is use technology to bring people not just to sort of observe the experiences of a homeless individual, but observe them from the inside. So we had a simulation where people went through a series of scenes. These are sort of virtual reality scenes of what it might be like to become homeless. So in one scene, they've been evicted from their apartment, and they're trying to figure out what they can sell to make ends meet and stay in their apartment just one more month. In the second scene, they've failed to stay in their apartment and are now sort of sleeping in their car, which is then impounded. And then in a third scene, they're on a local bus line, which in fact, in the Bay Area, there is a bus line that homeless individuals often take to for shelter during the night. So again, this showed people in an interactive, immersive way, the process that an individual might go through when they become homeless. What we found was that this short simulation powerfully affected people's empathy for the homeless. Even a month later, people who had gone through that simulation as opposed to a control condition were less likely to dehumanize homeless individuals, and they were more supportive of policies that would produce affordable housing for people in the Bay Area, which is a very sort of hot button issue around here. So again, this suggests that by putting ourselves into the story of people who on the surface appear different from us, we can recognize, as you put it nicely, our common humanity with them. And that can trigger empathy in a really natural way.
8: There are also some less high-tech ways to get people to walk in the shoes of other people. And one of the things you mentioned in the book is the idea of the theater. How does being an actor in some ways prompt you to develop the muscle of empathy?
12: Yeah, I mean, if you think about what acting is, that you really immerse yourself so deeply in the character that you stop being yourself and start being them for a little while. I mean, I'd say it's more than walking a mile in their shoes. You're almost walking a mile in their skin. And as a result, there's some evidence, at least, that acting in fact bolsters people's empathy. So in a great set of studies, Talia Goldstein looked at adolescents who were in performing arts high schools and compared them, at the beginning and end of the year to students who were being trained in visual arts. And what she found is that sort of acting, training in acting, improved kids' empathy more than training in a different type of art, which is not to say that training in the visual arts doesn't have advantages. I'm sure it does. But sort of embodying another person in the way that actors do almost is like, I would say, a performance-enhancing drug for empathy, if you will.
8: And in some ways, does the same go for narrative fiction? I mean, I feel like when I'm reading a great novel, you know, I, as you said a second ago, become transported. I become, you know, a woman who's living in the 19th century. And in some ways, deeply written, beautifully written narrative fiction has this ability to pull us deep into the lives of other people.
12: Absolutely. Yeah, I mean, this is why I love fiction as well, because it really allows us to effortlessly voyage into the lives of other people and not just see them, again, from the outside, but see them from the inside. There's a fair amount of evidence now that sort of the more fiction that people read, the more empathic that they become. So there's a number of correlational studies that show, for instance, that children who read lots of storybooks versus those who read less fiction become more empathic, and that's holds for adults also. Unfortunately for me, reading nonfiction like scientific articles, not that helpful.
8: The Journal of Personality and Social Psychology doesn't do it?
12: It's not really the empathy gym that some of us are looking for. But there's also some experimental evidence now coming out that even small doses of fiction produce small but reliable improvements in people's empathy. And I think this is especially important because fiction is one of the most powerful ways to connect with people who are different from us, who maybe we might not have a chance to meet otherwise, right? So, for instance, you can, maybe it would be hard to meet someone who is, I don't know, a Bolivian miner, but you could probably go to a bookstore and find a novel about their experiences. And likewise, there's some evidence, for instance, that when people read novelistic, vivid accounts of the experiences of Arab Americans or people of different gender identities than themselves, they form greater empathy for those other groups.
8: We've talked in different ways about how redefining who's in the in-group can reshape our capacity for empathy. You mentioned a very interesting research study in the book involving fans of the Manchester United soccer team. Do you remember that study? And if you do, can you tell me about it?
12: Yeah, I love this study from Mark Levine and his colleagues. So they recruited rabid Manchester United fans. And, you know, fandom in UK soccer is very important. And they asked them to write about why they loved Manchester United so much, and then told them that they would go to a different building on campus to watch film of Man U playing. While they were on their way across campus, they came across a jogger who appeared to twist his ankle and fall to the ground, writhing in pain. This person was, in fact, an actor, and the trick here was that the psychologists made it such that sometimes that actor was wearing a Manchester United jersey, sometimes they were wearing a jersey of Liverpool, which at the time was Manchester United's most hated rival, and other times they were wearing a blank jersey. And what they found was that Man U fans were more than willing to help fellow Man U fans, but also more than willing to basically step over a Liverpool fan as they sort of writhed on the ground in pain. This is sort of classic tribalism in terms of our empathy and generosity. But what I love about this study is that the psychologists ran a second version of it. And here, instead of asking Man U fans to write about why they loved the team, they asked them to write about why they loved soccer, why it is such a beautiful game. And then they put them in the same scenario. And what they found was that after writing about how much they loved soccer, individuals were not just willing to help fellow Man U fans, but also willing to help Liverpool fans. They still didn't help the person in the blank jersey, which I guess suggests that it's which I suppose suggests that it's better to be part of any tribe than part of none. But I think there's a deeper takeaway from this study, which is that yes, it's easier to empathize with people who are like us than unlike us. But all of us have many different selves inside us at any given moment. And each self carries with it a different group, maybe of a different size. So if I think of myself, for instance, as a Stanford person, well then people at UC Berkeley are my mortal enemy, especially during the big game. But if I think of myself as a Californian, then my in-group, the people who deserve my empathy and who it's easy to empathize with, that group grows. And if I can think of myself as, I don't know, an American or a human being, then that group will grow even further.
8: You know, I'm thinking about the story you told me about your parents' divorce when you were a small child. You write in the book about your parents that two people's experiences could differ so drastically, yet both be true and deep, is maybe the most important lesson I've ever learned.
12: I think, you know, I often attribute that period of my life to really making me who I am at the deepest level. I mean, I think not for nothing, they say that research is me-search, right? At least in psychology, people tend to gravitate towards ideas that have made an impact on their life. And I think for me, empathizing with my parents was a survival skill that I needed just to sort of keep my family together at some level. But it also taught me at a much broader level that people can be fundamentally different from each other for fundamentally similar reasons, right? My parents had totally different values, not because one of them was wrong or because one of them was a bad person, but because of the lives that they had lived and the experiences that they had had and the things that had hurt them and helped them along the way. I think that this is a lesson that I try to impart to all of my students as well, is that, you know, oftentimes when we encounter someone who's different from ourselves and has an opinion or a viewpoint maybe that we even abhor, it's easy to just view them as being either obtuse or dishonest or both. But that's a mistake. It's something that psychologists call naive realism, the idea that your version of the world is the world. And I think that empathy at a deep level is the understanding that someone else's world is just as real as yours.

0: Jamil Zaki is the author of The War for Kindness, Building Empathy in a Fractured World. He conducts research on empathy at Stanford University. Jamil, thank you so much for joining me today on Hidden Brain.
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0: Hidden Brain is produced by Hidden Brain Media. Our audio production team includes Annie Murphy-Paul, Kristen Wong, Laura Quarel, Ryan Katz, Autumn Barnes, Andrew Chadwick, and Nick Woodbury. Tara Boyle is our executive producer. I'm Hidden Brain's executive editor. Next week on the show, we explore the human hive mind. We talk with an anthropologist who makes the case that our ability to share cultural knowledge is one of humanity's great superpowers.
1: What we're really good at is taking advantage of all the information stored in the minds around us and the minds of others. And we can even create new things by recombining things that we acquire from different people.
0: We'll explore this argument and how cultural practices have changed our bodies and our minds. 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Our latest video looks at master narratives, the big overarching stories that shape how we see the world. 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I'm Shankar Vedantam. 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
3: 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His parents were leaders of the radical group Weather Underground. 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
4: 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It's 4 o'clock. 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
5: Welcome to NewsHour from the World Service of the BBC. This is Owen Bennett-Jones, and today the Iranian president says his country's open to a deal with the US as long as it doesn't compromise Iran's dignity and pride.
6: We are ready for talks. We're now also ready to reassure the world that we are not seeking nuclear weapons.
5: President Trump said he's not in a rush. So what's happening behind the scenes? We speak to a Ukrainian member of parliament about the overnight attack on Kyiv, and also in the program, riot police in Turkey stormed the headquarters of the main opposition party. And also, what value to put on a world record if athletics doping is allowed?
7: The enhancements market has exploded. There's any number of products out there that are meant to be performance enhancers of one kind or another.
5: So lots to come, but first, the news.
8: BBC News with Eileen McHugh. President Trump says he's told US negotiators not to rush into a deal with Iran after earlier indicating that an agreement had largely been reached. Mr. Trump has posted on social media that time is on Washington's side and that the American blockade of Iranian ports will remain in full force until a deal is certified and signed. Here's Peter Bowes.
9: I think what the president is doing here is trying to perhaps lower expectations that a deal is imminent. That is a complete deal. I think something is close to being negotiated that, yes, could lead to the Strait of Hormuz being opened. I think there's still some work to do there in terms of how Iran and the United States can both perhaps release a statement that they agree on that will allow free movement of shipping through that strait. I think that's quite sensitive still.
8: Iran's president has again stressed that any negotiations will not compromise Iran's dignity and pride. An Australian woman from the Gaza-bound aid flotilla raided by Israeli forces on Monday has told the BBC she was physically and sexually assaulted in detention. Juliet Lamont.

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9: You're listening to the BBC World Service. This is NewsHour with Owen Bennett-Jones, and we're going back now to a story that we were reporting on earlier in the programme, that event in Las Vegas in which drugs are allowed in sport.
10: The world's best athletes, fully unleashed, science meets or prove performance enhancement.
11: Make way for the game. I came for the win.
12: The world records go!
11: Yeah!
10: Track, swimming, and weightlifting.
9: There we are. That's the razzmatazz of the enhanced games. They kick off in just about an hour's time in Las Vegas. So what are the ethics, the rights and wrongs of all this? Will new world records be set? Maybe. Will people get ill when they've taken these drugs? Is this like the Olympics? Is it about faster, higher, stronger together? Or actually, is it really just about money? Professor John Hoberman studies these matters. He's a historian of doping at the University of Texas, and he came through earlier. And first of all, I asked if the drugs these athletes are taking, which is what we heard in that earlier report, are considered safe by the regulators, doesn't that mean that there really are no risks to the health of the athletes taking them?
13: No, because that is a misrepresentation. Those drugs are approved for medical uses, therapeutic uses only, and there are standard doses. All the big doping drugs originated as legitimate medical products, and they have been hijacked by elite athletes, and you have no idea what kind of doses they're using.
9: So in a worst case, what kind of bad outcome could there be?
13: There's damage to the heart, there is stroke, there is damage to the reproductive system. It depends on, to some extent, how much you're taking. Now, weightlifters are known for overdosing. Elite athletes are going to be tempted to take certainly more than what is medically prescribed to legitimate patients. They're not patients, they're clients. And the doctor, in a certain way, is not in charge. The demand for performance is the aim here. It is not a therapeutic purpose. Every doctor who administers doping drugs in this manner is compromising himself as a doctor, because you don't give unnecessary therapeutic substances to people for other purposes.
9: Well, lots of people do that in the beauty trade. I mean, there's all sorts of stuff people put in their faces, isn't there? Botox and a sort of thing to make themselves look better, and that's not for any medical benefit.
13: No. I mean, look, the enhancements market has exploded. There's no question about it over the past 10, 20 years or so. Performance enhancement for quote unquote, improving various parts or functions of the human body has become epidemic. The Botox example is a good one because it is supposed to enhance the aesthetic performance of the face. It's legal. It's a very confused situation, and that is in the sense that the borderline between performance enhancing and therapeutic has been eroded for many years. And as you point out, there's any number of products out there that are meant to be performance enhancers of one kind or another.
9: Yeah, I mean, you could, you know, at the extreme end, you could say coffee. You know, you have a coffee in the morning to enhance your brain activity as you get started.
13: Well, nobody knows. You know, the reports on the effects of coffee vary widely. This is an everyday practice by many millions of people. Whatever harm it involves has not been demonstrated unless you're taking mega doses of coffee. It's a different scenario.
9: Yeah.
13: From the enhanced games, where the entire framework is built around doping human beings by anonymous doctors, using substances, you know, basic doping substances like anabolic steroids, human growth hormone, erythropoietin, the EPO. That is what I have read. They have been administering to the athletes when they spent a couple of months recently in Abu Dhabi getting their doping treatments. Whole thing is it is not transparent. The whole medical operation has been very shady from the very beginning. The announcements over more than a year of how many people were going to be competing today have been wildly inflated. I learned never to take for granted what an Enhanced Games spokesperson told the public. There's 42 people competing today. We were promised hundreds or thousands.
9: What about the argument that this is a question of personal liberty? You know, some of the money behind this is from that strand of American opinion that it's not for regulators to tell you what you can do. If you want to live your life so that you have a moment of glory in your 30s or 40s taking these drugs and you have a reduced life later on, that's up to you.
13: That is an individualistic ethos or philosophy that comes out of the 1960s. It is in full flower today because of the number of so-called enhancing substances that are available, the incredible publicity. The odd thing is that the anti-doping ethos in organized sports, the big ones, the Olympics, the World Cup, World Athletics, World Swimming, this is official doctrine, is that you don't do this. What the Enhanced Games originator did was he found one original. There's nothing less original than doping athletes to improve athletic performance. The only original aspect of what the originator did was to say, I'm thumbing my nose at the International Olympic Committee and all of its rules. They are persecuting athletes who dope. They are the heroes. You know, the clean athletes are the suckers. Of course, they're conscientious objectors to doping that these people don't ever mention because it isn't convenient. And then there's, you know, the big picture is commercial, that it has only come to public attention late in the cycle of news about the Enhanced Games, that this is all about making money. You can go to enhanced.com right now, and you can order very expensive testosterone. You can order peptides. You can order a number of supplements I've never heard of. It's a business model.
9: Yeah, the whole thing could be described as a marketing exercise, couldn't it?
13: Yeah. At the end of the day, it is a marketing exercise. A couple of years ago, I heard the originator tell us that the Enhanced Games were a gift to humanity, that ordinary people were going to watch these enormous, wonderful performances and be inspired to go out and buy performance-enhancing drugs for himself. But it has become clearer and clearer that it is promoting a transhumanist, crazy philosophy of the enhancement of athletic performance. So revenue has been on the mind of these people for some time.
9: So a very clear perspective there from Professor John Hoberman. He is an historian at the University of Texas, and he brings us to an end of this edition of NewsHour. So thank you very much for listening. And from Owen Bennett-Jones here in London, goodbye.

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8: I'm Janine Herbst with these headlines. President Trump says there's been a breakthrough in a peace deal with Iran, but details aren't clear. Trump says negotiations to end the war are, quote, proceeding in an orderly and constructive manner, but he says he told his negotiators not to rush the deal. But there's no official confirmation from Iran. EU leaders are condemning Russia's use of a Reshetnik missile overnight in Ukraine that's capable of carrying nuclear weapons. At least two people were killed, dozens injured. And gas prices continue to rise as Americans take road trips this holiday weekend. The average price for a gallon of regular is $4.51 a gallon, according to AAA. It was $3.18 a gallon this time last year. I'm Janine Herbst, NPR News.

0: 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On the latest episode, Towson University President Dr. Mark Ginsburg explores how educators are creating more inclusive spaces and expanding opportunities for students with disabilities. 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
1: Mission.
2: Still, for once, Hollywood is offering backup. The thriller Obsession is riding great word of mouth to a $28 million weekend, up sharply from its first week. It zipped past the Michael Jackson biopic Michael for second place, and two other holdovers, Devil Wears Prada 2 and Sheep Detectives, are rounding out the top five in the mid-teens, all of which will result in a Memorial Day weekend that tops $220 million, right in line with holiday numbers from before the pandemic. Bob Mondello, NPR News.
3: On a holiday-shortened trading week on Wall Street this week, investors will keep an eye on closely watched inflation report that's due out this week, as people worry about rising inflation and surging gas and food prices. Inflation spiked recently as energy prices surged because of the war with Iran. New Fed Chair Kevin Warsh and a group of Fed governors will decide what to do about it. On the board of the Fed governors, former Chair Jerome Powell. Meanwhile, stocks rose last week. For the week, the Dow was up 2.4%, the Nasdaq up 0.5%, and the S&P 500 up 1.1%. I'm Janine Hurst, and you're listening to NPR News from Washington.
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6: I'm Margaret Cho, and this is Crossing East, our stories, our history, our America. We're looking at America as a refuge from war.
7: Thousands of demonstrators opposed to the Vietnam War assembled in the nation's capital for a mass protest. For the most part, orderly. Minor scuffles did occur between the demonstrators and hecklers.
6: Most Americans know the impact of the Vietnam War on America, but know little of the horrors of war that took place in the cities and countryside of Vietnam, Cambodia, and Laos. We know some escaped and fled their countries to come here as refugees. Yet we do not know that most refugees are still in trauma. They rarely want to talk about their experiences, even to their children. Many of the second generation may have heard mom or dad tell some of their boat stories, but they know very little else except how Southeast Asians are represented in Hollywood's Vietnam-era war movies. Chapter 1, The War Ends for America. In 1975, Southeast Asia was in chaos.
8: The communist forces overtook the southern part of Vietnam and wanted to replace the political power. As a result, what they did is they imprisoned anyone who was a leader, whether they were a military leader or a political leader in that country, and replaced the form of government so that the socialist form of government was being instituted in this country.
6: Dr. Linda Trinh Vo, professor of Asian American Studies at the University of California, Irvine.
8: In the aftermath, in both Laos and Cambodia, communist forces also were fighting for power. And this internal struggle led to a lot of death, a lot of instability, a lot of imprisonment and torture of individuals, and also persecution of minority groups as well. Some of the groups that were persecuted were those in Laos, and they were the Hmong and the Mien groups who had fought alongside the CIA and the U.S. military against the communists. So when communist forces took over in Laos, they persecuted and basically practiced ethnogenocide of those ethnic groups.
6: Cambodian Duran Kravan lived through the genocide of the killing fields when the communist Khmer Rouge took over.

0: In 1975, up to 3 million people were exterminated through forced labor, starvation, or execution. Out of a family of 11, only he and his brother survived.
1: See this picture? All my family, all of them work here. When you say one word, how do you survive? Several civil wars and killing field and minefield and refugee camp and here, I'm here. Across everything, I cannot live. How can I survive?
0: When the American War ended in Vietnam in 1975, thousands of Vietnamese fled to the U.S. These refugees learned to live in a new country, building a vibrant community from coast to coast. But the legacy of warfare and post-war trauma still haunts them 30 years later. Vietnamese-American writer and journalist Nguyen Quy Duc reflects on the formation of a Vietnamese community in the U.S. and his own ties to his homeland. Chapter 2, Home is Always Somewhere Else, by Nguyen Quy Duc.
2: My uncle just died. It was cold even inside the funeral home as the monks prayed. A heart attack killed him at 75. He was just 45 when he left Vietnam, coming to America, responsible for a wife, 3 kids, a stepmother, and me. I was 17 and without my parents, so at the end of the Vietnam War, my uncle took me with him. Saved my life, really. An hour after we cremated him, a blizzard turned Maryland, where he lived, pristine white. It was a strange landscape. I'd left my uncle soon after I came to America and drifted around California. As a kid, I grew up in a time of war. Before I became a teenager, America had already come to my country. Jimi Hendrix, Janis Joplin, or The Doors. That was what I understood America to be. But the music came with men in army fatigues. Hundreds of them tore throughout town in central Vietnam. Their trucks, noisy, dusty, their rifles, a scary sight. The year I turned 10, things really changed. Tet, the Lunar New Year, had arrived, but the sound of firecrackers celebrating the Year of the Monkey in 1968 was replaced by gunfire and explosions. North Vietnamese troops invaded several cities in the south. In the city of Hue, where our family was on holiday, thousands died in a month of house-to-house fighting. Thousands disappeared, among them my father. It would be 16 years before I saw him again. I carried on with school, but for years my father's absence loomed over us, and the war grew worse. When the war ended in 1975, an estimated 3 million Vietnamese had died. America was mourning the 58,000 it had lost and would come to relive the nightmare of defeat for years. Vietnam plunged into extreme poverty.
3: Welcome to America and welcome to Camp Pendleton. At this time, I need each of you to move to the Quonset huts that you are assigned to.
2: About 100,000 Vietnamese ended up as refugees in America, including my uncle, his family, and myself. The churches, charities, and families that sponsored us did all they could to welcome us and create physical comfort. What they couldn't give us was a sense of home. At 17, I was riding the bus to school and always feeling the gaze of others. It was as if they could see the shame of defeat on my back and the guilt of having left my parents and a sister behind. For the first couple of years, we had no news of home, but we eventually learned to live without pain. People I knew were getting married, building new families, new identities. At some point, we began to accept that we were Asian Americans. Time passes, we spoke more and more English, and then came time to apply for American citizenship. A sensible thing to do, but we did it with a measure of shame. Being American seemed a betrayal of our roots, our nation, our real selves.
4: Kính chào quý thính giả. 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
2: I ended up in Northern California with a radio show for the Vietnamese that had formed a community here. We were settling down roots in our little Saigons, replenished by the arrival of boat people, those who risked their lives escaping from communism.
5: Tình khúc cho em của Lê Nguyên Phương.
2: Watch one of their popular entertainment videos now. You would know these are people who'd been in labor camps, who'd lived in near hunger in the 80s, and who'd escaped on boats across the Pacific. It's estimated that between a third to half of those who left this way died at sea. After 12 years in prison camps, my dad was sent home, and 4 years later came to America with my mom. My sister had died. She too was cremated, her ashes placed in an urn and left with monks in Saigon, now renamed Ho Chi Minh City. My parents settled in San Francisco. We learned to be a family again. They never thought of going back to Vietnam. I was desperate too. They were afraid of all sorts of danger. Prison and the years of communism had done terminal damage. I went back to Vietnam nearly 15 years after coming to America. No American dream could hold me back. Home was home, and I pined for it. I found former classmates and the old home, but the country had changed, and I had changed. In a temple in Ho Chi Minh City, I cried and cried. I'd found my sister's ashes. I sat with the monks for a while, and then I brought her ashes to the United States. The family was whole again. The Vietnamese in America still carry some wounds, but there's a generation born here that's graduated from college. In corporate boardrooms, on TV, and in government offices, there are Vietnamese faces. In their homes, they've set up altars with pictures of the ancestors, remembrance of the dead and the past. I can't stay away from Vietnam. Since leaving, I've been back 20 times, sliding back into the old culture, like a jewel thief into his favorite velvet gloves. 30 years ago, I followed an uncle and crossed the Pacific. The ocean separated us from our birthplace. Millions of Vietnamese have died. Millions have survived. Some in one country, some in another. And some of us cross back and forth. A month before he passed away, my uncle visited Vietnam for the first time in 30 years. The family thinks the long trip, the dire conditions, and the terrible shape of his childhood home finally did him in. My aunt thinks of bringing his ashes home in a few years. Maybe he's there already, in the way that we Vietnamese think of how souls can travel to a birthplace. I fly back and forth, the ocean beneath the wings of the airplane, beneath the clouds. I'll visit my uncle's ashes wherever. The ocean doesn't separate. It connects my two homes.
0: Home is always somewhere else, by Nguyen Quy Duc. 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When we return, we look at how refugees adjust to an American life. This is Crossing East. I'm Margaret Cho.
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0: I'm Margaret Cho, and we're looking at A Refuge from War on Crossing East. Chapter 3, What is a Refugee? Dr. Linda Trinh Vo.
12: A refugee is similar to someone who's an immigrant. However, a refugee is someone who is fleeing their own country because of fear or persecution, whether that be political persecution, religious persecution, or ethnic persecution.
0: The refugees who came to America were Vietnamese, Cambodian, Laotian, and the ethnic minorities from Laos, the Mien and Hmong. Most had fought on the same side and helped the U.S. military in the war in Vietnam. The Mien and Hmong, the rural people in Laos, were particularly vulnerable for helping the CIA with covert operations. Staying in Laos was not an option. By 1979, there were almost 62,000 Vietnamese in refugee camps. More than 140,000 people displaced from Cambodia and Laos joined them.
12: They were dispersed all across the country. There was lingering animosity. People were unsure of who, you know, these refugees were, why they were here. So the U.S. government wanted to process them as quickly as possible and also get them to assimilate as quickly as possible.
0: Oregon and Washington State had the fifth largest population of Southeast Asian refugees in the country. The Portland School District was one of the first to figure out how to work with Southeast Asian youth coming to their schools. The 1.5 generation, those who came to this country at a young age, learned quickly, mastering language and writing skills before their first generation parents. Now they own businesses and work as professionals and community leaders in Portland. Chapter 4. Refugee Dreams Revisited by Anne Morin and D. May Roberts.
13: Every Sunday afternoon, about 500 kids come to the Van Long Vietnamese School in Southeast Portland. Parents started the school in 1990 because they didn't want their kids to forget what it means to be Vietnamese. The students range in age from kindergarten to high school.
14: Miền Bắc có nhiều bao nhiêu hệ thống sông nguồn kể ra.
13: Quy Nguyen and her husband Tien, along with 50 teachers and volunteers, work every Sunday for free.
15: It's not only for them to know the language, but it's help for the family, for the connection with parents and grandparents. And because by the time my son grow up, and if he doesn't know how to speak Vietnamese, then he lose his root. And that is a big, big problem for the family.
13: Quy came to Portland after the fall of Saigon when her husband Tien was sent to a re-education camp to do hard labor. He told her to escape Vietnam with their four-year-old daughter, Christine. Quy became one of the hundreds of thousands of people fleeing Vietnam on overcrowded boats in dangerous seas filled with pirates.
15: We were surrounded by the 10 pirate boats, and all the women had to climb down the trunk, hide in there, and because we know that if the pirates see us, they're gonna kill or they're gonna do bad things.
13: One of the refugee men shot off a flare gun to scare the pirates, and it worked. The pirates decided not to board and drifted away.
15: The third night, it was a storm, a very big storm. Christine said, Mom, look at, and I look at, I saw all lights, you know, all lights there. And I said, oh my goodness, we reached some cities. We were so happy.
13: Like thousands of other Southeast Asians, Quy and her daughter spent 4 months in a refugee camp before coming to Portland. Li Chengtang was a child when the Khmer Rouge communists drove into her town. They made everyone go to the countryside to do forced labor in what would be known as the killing fields.
14: Finally, they said everybody have to go, but only just for a few days. You don't even have to lock your doors. People, they don't take anything with them. All they take is money and material things. You know, they would drive their car. They thought that they'd be back in a few days, but they never returned.
13: Instead of following the Khmer Rouge, Li Cheng's mother fled with her family to Thailand, where the border was lined with minefields.
14: And so like about 300-400 people would walk across the border to a Thai village. And in certain areas, very dangerous, they have all kinds of bandits. And also the Khmer Rouge, they still hide in that forest. And sometimes they would come out and rob people and sometimes even kill or rape young girls. In that area, you have to be very quiet and walk very fast. And if you could run, run.
13: They made it after several months of hardship and starvation to a refugee camp run by the Red Cross. Somewhere between 1.7 to 3 million people died in the killing fields of Cambodia.
16: Safety is the reason when we became refugees, because we were told when the communists came, they would butcher everyone. They will kill everyone, especially the kids.
17: Refugee is the people that someone come over and take over your homeland and you have no place to go. You have to escape for your life.
13: Many refugees like Long San Seo and Pham Yun Le, both Mien, left Laos with nothing but the clothes on their back.
16: If your house is on fire, are you going to stay inside a house or get out of your house? My house was on fire. That's why I had to run.
17: You know, you have to go somewhere that is safe for you to be able to survive and safe for your life and your family. You have no house. You have nothing anymore.
13: The camps in Thailand could barely provide the necessities of survival for the thousands fleeing from Vietnam, Cambodia, and Laos.
16: The first refugee camp, we stayed there for about 8 months. And more people were escaping from Laos. In the camp, there were so many things that we were suffering. A lot of people got sick. Many people died from diarrhea. From illnesses, and if you do not follow the rules, you can put in jail.
13: But refugees continued to arrive in the camps throughout the 80s and 90s. Li Po Cha's family walked for almost a month through deep jungle from Laos to the Mekong River, along with thousands of other Hmong.
18: You know, the refugee camps are not something that many of us could imagine. We don't have much freedoms. You know, 18,000 people live in this little tiny camp, you know, just bamboo tent, you know, your little space. And families after families, they just crawl into this little space.
13: Because the U.S. involvement in Southeast Asia left vast numbers of people homeless, America responded with the Refugee Act of 1980. It formally defined a refugee as anyone fleeing their country because of persecution or fear of persecution based on race, religion, nationality, social group, or political opinion. The Act created a formal resettlement plan for refugees and set a ceiling on the numbers that could be admitted in the U.S. Church and community groups around the country, like Lutheran Family Services and Catholic Charities in Portland, worked tirelessly to sponsor and place families. Kantali Tamavong remembers being puzzled at her first view of America when she arrived from Laos with her husband and two children.
19: We didn't see much about what we see in this kind of, you know, high-scaping buildings. Try to look down, I was sitting by the window, try to see how it's like, where is it? And I didn't see it except just this greens. And I say, where are we going?
13: Long San Seo had the same reaction when he arrived in winter.
16: In the airplane, I think about 8 o'clock in the morning. When we first came, you know, December was very, very cold. It was raining and cold. I asked them, how can we go to work? They told me that people work inside. That was the best feeling I got, because in this cold weather, I have to work outside, I may die.
13: Long San found indoor work as a school janitor. With no language skills, it was a blessing to have any kind of job while learning to live in a new country. Americans in general were ignorant of the struggles of Southeast Asian refugees and clung to old racist stereotypes. When he first arrived, Sokum Touch had to explain he was Cambodian.
20: At that time, people did not know where Cambodia is and who is Cambodian. They always telling me that go back to Japan, because that's all they know. At that time, people not that much friendly, and they keep looking you like a stranger because you look different. You speak different. You didn't even speak the language at that time.
13: And Li Po Cha had to explain that he was Hmong from Laos.
18: I believe that during those days, we do have some racism going on, and we do had some difficulty. We had a lot of fight between, you know, Asian kids and our Caucasian, so African-American kids there. You know, we've been calling names. We've been shot at.
13: Cambodian Ki Long Ung had survived the killing fields and refugee camps. Attending high school in Portland in 1980 was another brutal experience, this time with racism and poverty.
21: At school, there's always boxes of old clothes that people donated, and I actually had some of those to wear. Being on welfare is probably the most miserable things I've done in my life in America. It was embarrassing. I went to school, kids were laughing at me. With limited English, I understood that language. The language of love and the language of hate. Doesn't matter how you speak it, doesn't matter how you listen to it, you can actually understand that.
13: Ki Long Ung runs his own consulting firm and is president of the Cambodian American Community of Oregon. He says learning English was often the biggest hurdle to making a new life in America.
21: English is probably one of the most illogical languages to learn, and I absolutely hated speaking English until now.
13: Most adults were slower to learn than their children. Pharmyun Lee, a Mien from Laos, remembers her first English language classes.
17: When I get here, I don't know any English at all. So when I go to anywhere, when people talk, I cannot pick up any words. What I heard is there's no word broken. I just go, you know, that's all. So I have no idea. I mean, it's not easy, you know, it's hard. They're teaching us just like a kindergarten kid.
13: Cambodians Lee Cheng Tang and Sokum Touch were glad to have any job because it helped their families.
22: I cleaned toilets when I was in high school. I picked berries for all season, cucumbers, nuts. They were so damn heavy. A big bucket for a buck, but I did it anyway because we need money to pay rent. But we're happy that we had freedom. This is our choice that we make, and we get our money. That's our money. We can spend on anything we want.
20: Our job, like my job, was before a strawberry picker, and none of the mainstream want to do that. A whole day, you earn $10. At that time, they felt that we come here to steal their job. You know, we come here to steal everything that they have. It's just a misunderstanding from the mainstream community that we are here to steal things from them.
16: Many refugees are very reluctant from the beginning to accept entry-level wage jobs.
13: Long San Seo adjusted so quickly to life in America, he was able to help many of the Mien from Laos to start over. He offered them a philosophical view of the path to success.
16: I mean, back their homeland. There could be military commanders, officials, or government officials, or school teachers, or they have high-ranking positions. But entry-level job is the way, if they get a chance, they should start. And many of them made it to the top in a few years.
13: The myth that Asians are the model minority, well-to-do and well-educated with higher incomes, is not true for many Southeast Asians. Many refugees struggle to stay above the poverty line. The 70s and 80s was a tough time to immigrate to Oregon. The timber industry was going bust and unemployment was at an all-time high in the state. Hmong were members of the underclass then. Li Po Cha says they've now moved up to the ranks of the working class.
18: During those days, a lot of Hmong families are struggling. But today, I think they're all employed, you know, they have their own homes, and I would say that we may not, you know, living the American dreams yet, but, you know, we are becoming self-sufficient ourselves.
13: Li Po Cha is now the director of the Asian Family Center in Portland. He works directly with Asian youth. Nationally, 1 in 7 Asian American children live in poverty, a factor in the rise of Asian gang activity.
18: What really motivated a kid to join gangs, it varies so much. Poverty is one. Being discriminated against may also be one of the reasons.
16: At first, most of the Mien parents do not accept that the kid will involve in the gang.
13: Long San Seo is president of the U Mien community of Oregon.
16: Because the parents did not understand English, and the kids come home, parents can't communicate with them. Parents don't know until the school informed them. And then they began to realize their kids were in trouble, and by then it's too late.
13: Since she arrived in Portland as a refugee, teacher Kim Nguyen has dedicated her life to working with troubled kids in juvenile detention facilities.
1: They think that they discriminated against, so they join the gangs to get the protection that they need and to be someone. If you belong to a gang, it means something, and you can show to the world that you are somebody else.
13: And Kim Nguyen says it isn't just the kids. The problems run deeper at home.
1: So we have parents who work couple jobs. We have parents who are divorced. We have domestic violence. We have child abuse. And then the sad part for these families is that they are not familiar with the language or how to navigate the system and how to get help. And then especially when parents whose children got into the legal system, then it's even scarier.
13: Southeast Asian refugees fled for their lives after the Vietnam War. America offered a new place to start over, but provided no escape from the post-war trauma. Li Cheng Tang works in her family's grocery store in Portland, but the memories of being a refugee are still with her.
22: I see all the time on TV. I would see food been tossing, tons of food been tossing. I would imagine, God, and once upon a time, I would just do anything just to have a bite of that food. Okay, that's a flashback. And also, when I see a sad scene on TV or go to a movie where people feel so hungry, I was there. I know exactly how it felt, you know, to be hungry.
13: Queen Nguyen and Kantali Tamavong long for their homeland.
15: Yes, you are free, you are safe now, but you still have a connection to the country that belonged to you, you know, that you lived before. So it was very homesick. I miss my parents. My sisters still left there. And every night I dream about I went back to Vietnam. You're homesick, but you're still afraid of the government. You're still afraid of being there, you know.
19: When we came, we didn't seem to worry about that, you know, we miss the homeland. But when we're getting older, I don't know, that kind of feeling is coming back to you that you long to want to go see your own country. Seems like you want to go back and you'll be able to go travel and see other friends and family that who you love in other state too, because when we leave home, we don't know who's where.
13: Some, like Long San Seo, actively help out in their original countries.
16: Me and my wife, we plan to work until our retired age. One of my goals is to go back to Asia, to Laos or China or Thailand to educate those people. We have so many good things for other countries to learn. Through my years of experience here, that you can take back to your homeland, and I think those people will really appreciate. Yes, I hope our dream will come true one day.
13: Cambodian Sokum Touch is now the director of the nonprofit Immigrant and Refugee Community Organization. He says many refugees fulfill a cultural responsibility for family here and overseas.
20: I took my children over there for them to see. This is where I came from. This is the school that I went to. And if you are older brother, you're supposed to take care of the rest of the sibling. We have a parent, some of us build a house for the parent. The relationship is still very strong in terms of relationship in Cambodian community.
13: And they maintain tight communities in Portland. Pham Yun Lee says because the Mien are small in numbers, they support one another like a large extended family.
17: If we don't have that many people, but we're all really close, we're helping each other. Like someone's losing family member, we all, the whole community come by and they all pitch in the money to give a donation to this family to help them with the funeral expense and all that, you know, they buy them food. So how to help our community to stay strong? Today, I am worried about the younger generation now. They have too many things to learn about American culture, and I'm afraid that in the future, maybe the children doesn't know where they come from and what their ancestors are and the background they're coming from. And not to forget about that, it's important for them to carry that on.
13: Carrying on traditions and preserving culture, giving back to their children and to their communities is the refugee dream for Southeast Asians in Portland. Ki Long Ong.
21: The fact that I was able to get through the Khmer Rouge and I was able to overcome the language barrier and the cultural barriers and get to where I am today, a lot of times I look back and look in the mirror and it's like, how did I get here?
0: Refugee Dreams Revisited by Anne Morin and D. May Roberts. You can find a flash movie about this piece on our website at crossingeast.org. In a moment, the contributions of Southeast Asian refugees in America. I'm Margaret Cho, and this is Crossing East.
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0: I'm Margaret Cho, and this is Crossing East. Chapter 5, An American Life. One never forgets the ravages of war. The mental and physical trauma remains. It has a lifetime impact on refugee families. Many live in poverty in Southeast Asian communities across the country. Duran Kirvan works as a social worker in Tacoma, Washington. He has helped many fellow Cambodians living in poverty and isolation. Every year, Duran organizes a massive water festival celebration to bring awareness to and unify the Cambodian community in Washington State. That's how he gives back to the community.
5: We want to preserve the culture. We want to share the unity among the Asian and American people. And we want to be a part of the community, especially in the USA. We want to inspire for next generation. We want to let the people come together to make the community strong and to let the people in love each other. We create peace and love together. Did not create a war. I don't want to see anybody have a stereotype to, you know, try to fight, because I still believe that's one flower doesn't make a garden until you have too many flower, different color put together one place, and you can call a beautiful garden.
0: In Little Saigon, in Westminster, outside of Los Angeles, thousands of Vietnamese Americans attend a New Year's Tet Festival. Little Saigon is what Linda Trinh Vo calls an ethnic enclave. It's a safe way to network and create community.
23: An ethnic enclave allows groups to assimilate because it allows them to share information with one another. It can help them in terms of finding a job, finding housing. It allows the first generation to really survive and to readjust.
0: Dr. Vo says these enclaves have also helped to revitalize neighborhoods in decline.
23: They've changed the American landscape with their ethnic communities. Whether they're residential areas or commercial or cultural spaces, they pay millions of dollars in taxes to the community and also have revitalized areas that were dwindling previously and just have added significantly to the vitality of cities and towns where they're located. You can see them going into all kinds of occupations, making political contributions, participating in the electoral process, participating in the local economy, becoming professionals.
0: And for those refugees able to successfully seize the American dream, they've made it their mission to give back to their communities. The capital of Hmong America is St. Paul, Minnesota, where a bustling market covers more than a city block, crowded with shoppers. Nearly 200,000 Hmong live in America. Some have just arrived from camps in Thailand. They are the last Hmong refugees allowed into the U.S. Others have lived here for almost 30 years. In Laos, the Hmong were peasant farmers. During the Vietnam War, the Central Intelligence Agency recruited the Hmong to gather intelligence in the borderland between Vietnam and Laos. At the height of the war, there were 30,000 Hmong soldiers. They suffered horrific losses and helped to save many American lives. After the communist takeover of Laos, the Hmong fled to refugee camps in Thailand. Nearly a third of the Hmong population in Laos eventually migrated to the United States. Our final chapter of Refuge from War, Hmong in America, by Mary Stuckey.
2: I'm Ai Mo, and I came here when I was 6. When your family find out that you're sad or you're sick, they usually do this to call back the spirit. In a bowl, there's a chicken and an egg. She has bells, they're metal, and she shakes it back and forth to make sounds.
7: My name is Mi Mo. I'm a state senator. I represent the east side of the city of St. Paul. I was born in Laos, and in 1978, my family came to the United States as refugees. Traditional Hmong Americans believe that everything has a spirit or a soul. Now there are a lot of Hmong American entrepreneurs to accommodate in a very appropriate manner the cultural practices that continue to persist and perpetuate in the community.
2: And these are the story cloth right here. Instead of painting a picture, they sew a picture of their life onto a cloth. The scene shows the Hmong people growing rice and vegetables. They also grow opium for cash crop to China. And then the war in Vietnam came to the peaceful Hmong village.
9: There's a plane dropping bombs on, and the house is on fire. So the family packed their stuff up the hills to the jungle. And they cook in the jungle, they eat over there, they run away from the Vietnamese or from the soldiers that's chasing them.
10: I'm Dia Cha, and I'm a professor at St. Cloud State University. I was born in the early 1960s and grew up during the Secret War in Laos. And my father was recruited by the American CIA. He was a soldier for many years, and he was missing in action in 1972. And he never came back, so we don't know what happened to him. You know, when I was little and girl, my grandmother always tell me this story about this white man with curly hair who come into her village, and his plane was shot down. And so he have another friend with him who died. And so it was the Hmong man who go and rescue this white man and brought to the village, but because language barrier, they cannot communicate with each other, and this man was so depressed and so sad, and she took him into the house, and you know, he got cuts over his face, and so she put some herbal medicine on his wound, and then, you know, trying to feed him. And usually the Hmong way is that when you have someone who's injured, someone sick, you prepare a special meal for them. You boil rice until they're very soft and tender, and you feed them with that. And so she does that for him, and then after he feel better, then they took him to the district and sent him away.
2: I'm Ai Mo, and I'm translating for my mother-in-law, Hua Tao. My mother-in-law hid in the jungle for about 7 years with her family after the war. And they were hiding because of the communists trying to catch them. All they could bring mostly is blankets, mostly rice, and pots and pans and a knife so they could eat and find food. While in the jungle, 3 of her younger kids that were born in the jungle passed away. So when they crossed the Mekong River, there's only 7 kids. At midnight, they would steal little boats and all the family would sit in there while their husbands sail the boat to the other side. When they first came, it was cold. Snow is everywhere. And they don't know anything, so they just stayed home, watched the traffic light going red, green, and orange. They didn't really want to stay, but they had to. So.
8: I'm Peng Yang. When I came here, I was only 11 years old, and I'm a Hua Tao son, and I'm married to Ai Mo, and I have a 5 kids, two girls, 3 boys. And me and I, we married when I was 19, and she's only 17. Part of my culture is mostly a family, to have a big family, at least like a 10 or more. When I got here, it's not that tough. I learned a little bit in English in Thailand. I know, like, I want to go to America. This is cheer book, that kind of stuff. But when I go to school, the first day and go to school, was kind of scary. The first year, a little bit struggle, but second year, I'm okay.
12: There are pockets of communities all across the state where there are Hmong Americans who are extremely successful. Within the community, we have a concern. It feels to us like there's a large number of Hmong Americans who continue to live in poverty. Many have never had an education, and I'm concerned about that because it's got implications for things like, you know, opportunities for violence in the home. It gives the poverty gives rise to exploitations of other sorts like gang activities, domestic violence, depression, untreated mental health issues.
10: Some of the children who were born in this country, especially in the 90s, lots of children joined gang and who were just totally lost, don't know who they are, whether they are considered themselves Americans or Hmong. And again, because, you know, in the home, they were taught that they were Hmong, but then in the school, there's nothing that teach them about Hmong. And so because of the parents so busy trying to survive in this society, that they may not have the same amount of time to spend with the children. So we have another thing that we, some of the challenge that we face.
12: I am so hopeful about this new wave of Hmong American refugees who are just arriving. I feel like they are so lucky to be arriving at a time when the Hmong American community is so able to give them the support that they need. There were actually 2 formal refugee camps established in Thailand for Hmong refugees from Laos. And I believe in the early 1990s, those 2 camps formally closed down. It wasn't because they were empty. And there were some attempts to repatriate the remaining individuals in the camps back to Laos. But many people were worried about persecution and what was going to happen to them. And so some people left the 2 formal camps when they heard that it was being shut down. They sought refuge at this temple that was being run by an abbot who cared very much about refugees. And this temple then becomes sort of a default refugee camp. So the United States government decided that they would go through a formal process and accept, you know, 15,000 to be resettled in the United States.
2: I'm Ai Mo, and I'm translating for my sister-in-law, Blia Yang, and she's been separated from her family for about 20 years in the camps. Blia stayed behind because she was left with her husband, because his family didn't want to come yet.
14: She didn't get to see them when they leave, but she heard that they're leaving, and she was crying because she's left behind.
8: In Blia's family, Blia have like 2 kids, 1 son, 1 girl, and her husband only. She cannot afford it for rent a house. That's why she ended up to stay with me. Yes, I'm taking care of her and the whole family for, you know, for the food, for transportation. You know, that part of the culture, you have to take care of your family. It doesn't matter how struggle it is. That's the first thing that's important to your life. So, to help each other. Families, yes, even more important than money.
22: Yeah, the microwave. She still don't know how to press, like, you know,
9: how, you know, many minutes yet, but she just puts it in, and when she knows that she needs to take it out, she just takes it out. We showed her how to use the stove, microwave, you know, turn the hot water and cold. So.
1: Leah. Leah, what are you doing this weekend?
15: At home, my teacher.
18: At
15: home.
18: Yeah.
1: My name is Kate Miller, and I am a teacher for the Functional Work English classes. We have 14 students now in the class, and this is a high beginning to intermediate group. And many are studying for their driver's license, and many are looking for housing, so that's kind of what we focus on here.
19: Leah, do you take care of children at home?
15: Yeah.
19: You like to cook?
15: Yes. I don't know say a teacher.
19: That's okay. Do you like to cook chicken?
15: Chicken, rye, bell pepper.
19: Bell pepper.
12: I often think about my mother-in-law when I talk to senior groups. My mother-in-law, when she goes to bed at night and she dreams, she doesn't dream about getting to, you know, my husband's car and driving to Rainbow and buying groceries. She dreams about strapping on a basket, walking down a dirt path to her garden where she sees family members or other people who have passed away, or she reunites with them. Oftentimes when they go to sleep, their sleep reality is not in this country, because in a way their souls and in their minds psychologically they're still living the life back in Laos.
9: She didn't want to talk about her life anymore because she's upset that she lost her husband, and with all the memories that she had with them from running from Laos to jungle to Thailand, and that gives her a lot of memories of him.
8: What I know, even like everybody, they say like America, one of the best places ever to be settled. You have freedom, freedom of religion, freedom of culture, everything. Freedom of speech. You know, in the jungle, you know, what do you want to be in the jungle? In here, each person had their own blanket. In the jungle, you had your, like a whole family just sharing one blanket. I never miss home at all. Here's my home. That's what I thought.

0: Hmong in America by Mary Stuckey. You heard the voices of Hua Tao, Ai Mua, Leah Yang, Peng Yang, Scholar Dia Cha, Kate Miller, and Senator Mi Mua. We came in many waves. We fled wars and starvation. We gave our children better lives. We revitalized neighborhoods and gave back to this country. This is Crossing East, our stories, our history, our America. I'm Margaret Cho.
1: 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Music on the show was performed by Duran Cravan from his CD Music Through the Dark. Helicopter sound was provided by the film Saigon, USA. Our lead scholar is Judy Young, Professor Emeritus of American Studies at the University of California, Santa Cruz. Our managing editor is Catherine Stifter. Associate producer is Sarah Caswell Colbert. The Crossing East engineer is Clark Salisbury, with technical assistance by Michael Johnson, and marketing and outreach by Ping Ka. The executive producer is Dime Roberts. 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
2: On the next Fresh Air Weekend, we'll talk about growing up underground with Zayd Ayers Dorn, the son of two American revolutionaries. 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
3: The Wright brothers' first flight changed travel. It also changed war.
4: Planes have only just taken off the ground, and now we're already thinking how to use them and how to bomb. When was the last time in the history of American warfare the commander-in-chief was directing strikes on the battlefield? If you want to kill in war and you believe that that war is something that increases your national security, then you want to be effective as possible. The drone is an effective way to kill in that regard. War by remote control. And that remoteness isn't just in the technology, but it's also in our minds as well.
3: You're listening to Throughline from NPR, where we go back in time to understand the present. Coming up this hour, the evolution of drone warfare. First, here's what's happening in our world today.
5: Live from NPR News in Washington, I'm Janine Herbst. President Trump says a potential agreement involving Iran has been, quote, largely negotiated. But as NPR's Jane Arraf reports, there are indications from Tehran of major disagreements over key issues.
6: President Trump says reopening the Strait of Hormuz is now largely negotiated with Iran. But Iran's semi-official Fars News Agency says that's not the case. It says a possible initial understanding between the U.S. and Iran would lift U.S. sanctions on Iranian oil while negotiations continue. And after that, it says U.S. military forces would need to withdraw from the strait, while Iran would still retain control over access. The initial agreement would end the war by agreeing to a halt on attacks by both sides. But more controversially, because of Israeli opposition, the Fars News Agency says Iran also still insists on an end to the war in Lebanon at the same time. Jane Arraf, NPR News, Beirut.
5: A failed execution in Tennessee is prompting calls for a pause on lethal injections. Tony Gonzalez with member station WPLN reports the state has three executions scheduled this year, but legal challenges are underway.
7: Federal public defenders are pushing for a moratorium on lethal injections in Tennessee to allow legal challenges to be heard. They also want to probe into the protocol and qualifications of those involved. Last week, witnesses described more than an hour of painful attempts as a doctor failed to access a vein for the lethal injection of Tony Carruthers. Tennessee Governor Bill Lee gave Carruthers a reprieve for the rest of the year. Lee halted executions in 2022. An investigation found the state failed to test its lethal drugs or follow its own rules. The protocol was rewritten, and the state has since executed three men. For NPR News, I'm Tony Gonzalez in Nashville.
5: Despite a historically unaffordable housing market, more Gen Zers in their 20s are managing to buy a home. NPR's Jennifer Ludden reports they're outpacing millennials when they were the same age.
8: In Milwaukee, 27-year-old Francisco Vasquez manages a fast food restaurant and just bought a three-bedroom home that cost half the national median price. He saved up aggressively for the down payment, partly while living with his parents.
9: Most of my paycheck, probably like 70%, into just broad index stock.
8: Compared to millennials, Gen Z homebuyers last year were less likely to have student loan debt or get help from parents. That's according to the National Association of Realtors. They were more likely to tap down payment assistance and to be single buyers. Jennifer Ludden, NPR News.
5: Wall Street is closed tomorrow in observance of the Memorial Day federal holiday. You're listening to NPR News from Washington. At the Indy 500 today, Sweden's Felix